0: as a matter of national security. Kristen Wright, NPR News.
1: Ukrainian President Volodymyr Zelensky says he plans to meet with President Trump on the sidelines of the United Nations General Assembly meeting in New York this week. NPR's Joanna Kakissis in Kyiv reports the meeting comes as Russia and Ukraine have escalated attacks.
2: Writing on social media, Zelensky said he spoke with Trump by phone and thanked him for signing a bill that would allow more sanctions on Russia. Zelensky said the meeting in New York could, quote, change a lot. There is diplomatic momentum, he wrote. U.S.-led talks to end Russia's war on Ukraine stalled early this year as the Trump administration focused on the U.S. war on Iran. Zelensky says he expects negotiations to resume next month. But he has also authorized the expansion of long-range strikes on Russia's energy sites in retaliation for daily Russian attacks on Ukrainian cities. Joanna Kakissis, NPR News, Kyiv.
1: New reports out this week could show how rising costs are reshaping the housing market. NPR's Stephen Basaha reports.
3: It's possible average mortgage rates will rise above 7% for the first time since January 2025. We'll find out Thursday when Freddie Mac releases its weekly average for the 30-year fixed-rate mortgage. The cost of borrowing across the economy has been climbing, both because the Federal Reserve raised interest rates last week and because the bond market has been shaken for months over concerns about government debt and inflation. On Thursday, we'll also get sales numbers on newly built homes in August from the U.S. Census Bureau. According to the National Association of Realtors, existing home sales in August fell 2% from a month earlier. Stephen Masaha, NPR News.
1: Local authorities say an ICE officer has shot and wounded a man in Austin, Texas, where ICE protesters were gathered. You're listening to NPR News. California health officials are warning of a possible measles exposure after an infected and unvaccinated passenger traveled across the state via Amtrak trains and thruway buses. NPR's Lydia Calitri has the story.
4: The California Department of Public Health says the passenger traveled through at least six different counties by train and bus and was later hospitalized. The agency says it's working with the Centers for Disease Control and Prevention to identify and notify people who may have been exposed. In a statement, California's Assistant Public Health Officer, Dr. Rita Nguyen, says this case serves as a reminder of the importance of vaccination against measles. More than 3,400 cases of measles have been confirmed in the U.S. this year, according to the CDC. Pennsylvania is currently dealing with the country's largest outbreak, with the state reporting 760 confirmed cases and at least four deaths. Lydia Calitri, NPR News.
1: The movie Resident Evil is giving the North American box office a boost. Sony Pictures says the film has earned an estimated $60 million in ticket sales from more than 3,600 locations in the U.S. and Canada in its first weekend in the theaters. The ticket sales mark a franchise best, surpassing most previous films for their entire domestic runs. Practical Magic 2 landed in second place with $12.2 million in its second weekend at the box office. Spider-Man Brand New Day, The Odyssey, and Coyote vs. Acme rounded out the top five movies this weekend. I'm Lindy Kenyon, NPR News in Washington.
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6: From the Center for Investigative Reporting and PRX, this is Reveal. I'm Nadia Hamdan, sitting in for Al Letson. Last summer, Mother Jones reporter Julia Lurie was in the middle of a huge life change. She was moving across the country, packing up boxes in Boston and heading to San Francisco. Her days were full of bubble wrap and goodbye dinners. And all the while,
7: hello,
6: she was voice memoing her friends. This is one she sent to her friend Liz Brott at the time.
8: I really feel like for the past, couple of months, I've been way calmer than I would have expected to be with all this change.
6: Instead of rushing through her latte order, Julia found herself chatting with the barista. Cooking for herself felt content, not lonely. She was even sleeping better. In her voice note to Liz, Julia wonders what could be causing the change. Could it be that the move to San Francisco just felt right?
8: I think another reason is that I had my IUD taken out a couple months ago, and that the timing of that lines up like perfectly with when I've been feeling calmer.
7: An IUD, or intrauterine device, is a form of birth control. It's small, T-shaped, and inserted into the uterus.
9: So IUDs, that's so funny.
7: Here's Liz's response.
9: Totally makes sense. I bet if I take out my IUD, I would feel like a completely different person. But that's just not possible right now. Mama can't get pregnant.
7: Julia had been nervous to bring this up with friends. But virtually every time she talked about her experience, she found women who were eager to share stories of their own or from someone they knew who stopped or changed birth control because of mood-related side effects. But those lived experiences are not translating to doctors' offices. This hour, we're looking at the gaps in reproductive health care, specifically contraceptives and menopause, how much the medical community still can't agree on, and how some are trying to fill those gaps, from scientists to grifters. And just a note for those of you listening with little ones, this hour will touch on the birds and the bees. We start with Julia. She's been digging into what the science actually says about hormonal birth control, and she was shocked to find out how little she was told about the IUD she had for 14 years.
8: I got my first IUD after graduating college in 2011, and I loved it. I loved that I didn't have to remember to take a pill. I loved that I didn't get my period. And I loved that, with the exception of when I had to replace it, I really didn't think about having an IUD much at all for over a decade. What I did think about a lot was my mental health. For years, even before I got my IUD, I'd grappled with a tangle of anxiety, depression, and insomnia. I've spent countless hours with psychiatrists and therapists, gravitating towards cool grandma types, taking their advice to cultivate a mindfulness practice. I've talked to my actual grandma.
10: Hi, sweetie. Thank you so much for coming to see me.
8: I've tried Zoloft and Ambien. I run a few miles after work every day, the best mood booster I've found so far. I even tried some of the more out there stuff, like working with a coach to ask my stomach, why are you so tense? After a while, I came to believe this is just how I'm built. Just like I have dark hair and brown eyes, I thought I was a person with a low hum of anxiety and bouts of depression. But then I got my IUD removed, and now that I was feeling so much better, I couldn't help but wonder, what do we actually know about the way that hormonal birth control affects mood?
11: There are several ways of avoiding pregnancy.
8: This is an informational video from the 1970s.
11: One way is to make sure that there are no sperm in the tubes by not having sex relations around those days when an egg ripens.
8: Women in ancient societies went to extremes to prevent that sperm from going down the tubes. They'd insert wads of wool, sponges made of bamboo tissues, even crocodile dung.
11: There are newer methods now that are much more sure. One is the pill.
8: The first birth control pill came out in 1960, and it was a game changer for women's reproductive autonomy. It worked by delivering a constant dose of synthetic hormones.
11: When you get into the habit of taking a pill regularly, you can be almost 100% sure you won't become pregnant.
8: But the pill also came with some dramatic side effects. Blood clots, strokes, and depression.
12: There were questions about the pill's safety, and in Senate hearings on it in January, there were many who said that the pill can be dangerous.
8: Congress held a series of hearings in 1970 in response to the widespread concerns over the pill's side effects. Doctors testified about extreme psychological impacts on some patients, describing how they became psychotic or suicidal. But no women who were actually on the pill were invited to speak about their experiences. So a group of women, feminists from a collective called DC Women's Liberation, crashed the hearing.
13: Who is going to pay the medical bills when a woman develops cancer of the breast or cancer of the uterus?
14: Are you going to give us free medical care?
8: These women wanted access to birth control, but they also wanted anyone taking it to know the risks.
13: We want to have some control over the decisions that affect our
15: family. All right, will you please sit down or be removed from the...
13: No, we aren't going to sit down. Why don't you give us some solid answers to our questions?
8: The hearing and the protests made a difference. Over the next few years, the FDA required drug manufacturers to include a list of side effects in the pill's packaging.
4: And drug makers introduce new versions of the pill with significantly lower doses of hormones and fewer risks. In many ways, that's how things stayed for the next three decades. Research into new contraceptives stalled. Remember, Roe v. Wade was right around the corner. The pill was a hot-button political issue. Some conservative leaders blamed wider access to contraception for the destruction of the nuclear family. Pharmaceutical executives seemed to assume, correctly, that many women would simply put up with the side effects in exchange for reproductive autonomy. Then came the Mirena.
16: There's birth control you don't have to think about taking every day or even every year. It's Mirena, a small...
4: The Mirena hit the market in 2000. Like the pill, it delivers a steady dose of synthetic hormones. And it came with a lot of selling points. Unlike copper IUDs, which often caused heavier periods, the Mirena made them lighter. And it was super effective. The rate of unplanned pregnancy in the first year of having a Mirena is 0.2%, way more effective than the pill. Another big selling point, according to the drug maker, was that the IUD delivered small amounts of the hormone locally, quote, directly to the uterus. When I got a Mirena, I remember thinking, great, these hormones are local, so maybe I can avoid some of those side effects of the pill. Within 5 years of its release, the medical community was fully endorsing IUDs, like the American College of Obstetricians and Gynecologists, or ACOG. They recommend best practices for reproductive health issues and put out guidance saying that IUDs should be considered for anyone seeking a reliable, reversible form of birth control. And by 2014, the American Academy of Pediatrics was recommending IUDs for teenagers, too. Here's a family planning expert praising the new guidance on MSNBC.
17: We're really trying to turn the paradigm on its head that instead of having to do something every single day to stay non-pregnant, let's just do one thing, make non-pregnant the default state, and then when you want to get pregnant, great, come on in.
4: But at the same time as these endorsements, some researchers still had questions.
18: One of my best friends, she got a hormone IUD, and she got really stressed out and depressed, and she didn't know why.
4: This is epidemiologist Charlotte Scoveland.
18: She had been poorly advised by her doctor because they didn't tell her anything about that it could be a risk. And actually, when she wanted to have it taken out, they were also hesitating and was like, not believing.
4: Back around 2013, Scoveland was a data manager at the University of Copenhagen, working for a professor of obstetrics and gynecology. She asked her boss, Dr. Øyvind Lidgard, could there be a connection between hormonal IUDs and mood changes?
18: And then he just said, yeah, I think that about 7 to 10% of women have it removed because they can't stand it. And I was like, 7 to 10%? I thought that was really a lot of women.
4: This is what Dr. Lidgard had observed as a physician, but there hadn't been a lot of research to back it up. So he and Scoveland embarked on a multi-year research project. Together, they compared the anonymized medical records of more than a million women in Denmark who were using different kinds of hormonal contraceptives, or none at all. And in 2016, they published their landmark study.
18: I was a bit sad that no hormonal contraception came out good.
4: What they found is that people using the most common hormonal contraceptives were far more likely to be diagnosed with depression. The effect was particularly dramatic for people using contraceptives with only progestin, a synthetic version of the body's natural hormone progesterone. It's worth noting, progesterone is highest right before a person's period starts, a notoriously not super fun part of the menstrual cycle. The study also found that patients who started hormonal birth control at a younger age and those who used non-oral contraceptives, like IUDs, were especially at risk. For example, teenagers who had a hormonal IUD were three times more likely than non-users to be diagnosed with depression.
18: The gynecologist didn't like that result because then there was nothing left for them. They couldn't say, okay, but this one is okay. Or mm-hmm. I say, this one is bad and this one is a bit better, but they all had an effect on the mood.
4: Now, to be clear, the vast majority of women don't have dramatic mood effects. For example, today, the package insert for the Mirena estimates that 6.4% of users will experience depression as a side effect, which seems relatively low. But with hundreds of millions of women worldwide using some kind of hormonal contraceptive, even small increases in risk can impact a lot of people. After they published their study, Dr. Lidgard says they were flooded with responses.
19: I got not hundreds, but thousands of emails from women all around the world.
4: There's one in particular that stuck with Dr. Lidgard. It was from an 18-year-old woman here in the U.S. And he says that 2 days after she started the pill,
19: she saw herself standing on Brooklyn Bridge, ready to jump.
4: Dr. Lidgard says that luckily someone stopped the young woman. And when a relative told her that birth control can cause mood changes, she stopped taking the pill. She hadn't been depressed or suicidal since. Dr. Lidgard is the first to say that this is an extreme example, but he says it illustrates just how sensitive some people are to these hormones.
19: For some women, it can be an almost overnight change.
4: After Skovland and Lidgard's study, more observational studies were done with similar results, associating hormonal contraceptives with higher rates of sleep problems, anxiety, and suicide attempts. For obvious ethical reasons, it's challenging to do randomized controlled studies on the effects of birth control by putting some participants on placebos. And observational studies, which are all we have right now, should be taken with a grain of salt because they show correlation, not causation. Critics say there could be something else about the lifestyle of contraceptive users that's causing them to be depressed.
18: So one of the criticisms was that women who used hormone contraception was more likely to know men, and therefore they were more depressed.
20: Well, that's quite a criticism.
18: Yeah, that was. Yeah, we didn't have seen that one coming.
4: Skovland led another study in 2024 that suggests that the synthetic hormone progestin, not just exposure to men, is driving the risk for depression. Newer IUDs now have different amounts of progestin in them, some much lower than the Mirena. And when Skovland studied these different IUDs, she found that the more progestin in the IUD, the higher the rate of depression among its users. These findings fly in the face of a long-time selling point of IUDs, that they operate locally.
18: And of course, that doesn't make sense, because if you release a hormone in the uterus, it will go to the blood, and then it will go to all your body.
4: Bayer, the company that makes the Mirena, doesn't deny this. When I reached out to them, a spokesperson wrote back saying the company has always been clear about the systemic hormonal exposure that comes from IUDs. But today, if you're a healthcare provider and you go to Bayer's website explaining how it all works, it still says in bold letters, Mirena is locally acting. After weeks of reporting, I'd talked to lots of scientists, read lots of studies, and it all pointed in the same direction. For some people, there's a strong association between hormonal contraceptives and mood changes. I suspect I was one of them. And while I don't know if this information would have stopped me from getting my IUD, at the very least, I could have known what to look out for. Maybe I would have gotten my IUD taken out sooner. But I also know that simply acknowledging the downsides of contraceptives is poking a beehive. There are plenty of people out there who will use this research and stories like mine to suggest that hormonal birth control isn't right for anyone, like Turning Point USA podcaster Alex Clark.
21: I believe hormonal birth control is poison.
4: Far-right commentator Candace Owens.
22: It's a Machiavellian evil design to keep you stupid, to keep you fat.
4: And Elon Musk.
23: The warnings are significant risk of depression, significant increase in suicide, and will make you want to go out with people that you don't actually like.
7: Coming up. While doctors continue to dismiss some of the very real side effects of birth control, misinformation is running wild.
24: I stopped using birth control about 2 years ago at the same time I started eating papaya.
7: Plus, an option that's still missing from the market.
25: I think it was an Instagram story I saw just about male birth control.
26: I was like, I don't have to do anything? Great.
7: Stay with us.

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0: From the Center for Investigative Reporting and PRX, this is Reveal. I'm Nadia Hamdan, sitting in for Al Letson. If you have houseplants, you might be familiar with the natural pesticide neem oil. But there are lots of people on TikTok that recommend it for something else.
1: Great to kill parasites on plants, but it does the same thing to sperm. It just eats it up.
0: Neem oil hasn't been proven to be an effective or safe form of birth control for people. But unfounded claims like this one are running rampant on social media.
2: Non-hormone birth control does exist in the form of an herbal tincture.
3: Queen Anne's Lace seeds. This is the morning after pill.
4: I stopped using birth control about 2 years ago at the same time I started eating papaya, including the seeds.
0: And this wider push for more natural forms of birth control isn't just happening online. It's also something being promoted by the Trump administration. Last October, the Department of Health and Human Services laid off almost all the staff of a program that offered contraceptives and family planning services to millions of low-income Americans every year. And then a few months later, came out with controversial new guidelines.
5: The new guidelines include the promotion of, quote, natural family planning methods rather than traditional hormonal birth control.
0: This was all happening at the same time that Mother Jones reporter Julia Lurie had stopped using hormonal birth control and was shocked by how much happier and calmer she felt. She wanted to know why, and she got an answer. There is a well-researched association between hormonal contraceptives and mood changes for some women. But now Julia had new questions. Why wasn't this common knowledge? And is there hope for birth control with fewer side effects? Just a note before we get started, this story will touch on some adult themes. Here's Julia.
6: With all the colorful claims on social media about birth control, I wanted to separate the signal from the noise. So I turned to ACOG, the American College of Obstetricians and Gynecologists. They're one of the leading authorities for advice about contraceptives. And as it turns out, ACOG has a website all about misinformation around hormonal birth control. There's a long list of myths, like the idea that birth control can harm your future fertility or increase the risk of STIs or cause abortions. But there was something I was surprised to see on that list of myths, that birth control can cause mood changes. The website says all this misinformation is, quote, often spread by people who do not have any medical education or training. I found this odd because by this point, I'd spoken to lots of doctors and scientists who had either researched or seen firsthand that mood changes can be a side effect of hormonal birth control, like the Danish researcher you heard from earlier this hour, Charlotte Skovlund.
7: No hormonal contraception came out good.
6: University of Colorado psychiatrist and neuroscientist Dr. Andrew Novick.
8: They definitely play a very significant role in brain functions related to mood and well-being.
6: And Ohio State University psychiatrist and neuroscientist, Dr. Tamar Gurr.
9: Yeah, I think this is a real thing. I don't think it was just in your uterus or just in your head.
6: Not to mention that pharmaceutical companies themselves list mood changes as a possible side effect for many types of birth control. So I called ACOG, and they connected me with a gynecologist doing a one-year fellowship with the organization, Dr. Rachel Jensen. Dr. Jensen hadn't been part of creating the myths and facts list, but she was willing to talk with me on the record about it. You won't be hearing from her. ACOG would not agree to have the conversation broadcasted and also declined to a follow-up interview. So I'll recap. Dr. Jensen repeatedly told me that, on average, birth control has not been shown to cause significant mood changes. So I pressed her, pointing out that even the package inserts for some forms of hormonal birth control say that depression can be a side effect. Then she hedged, saying that some IUDs are known to be associated with depression, but not for most people. So back to the point I arrived with, why lump mood changes together with the myths that IUDs can cause abortions or spread STIs? Dr. Jensen said these claims are used to spread misinformation, and she believes ACOG was trying to address them all together. So I asked one more time. I guess I still just don't quite get how mood changes fall under myths and misinformation. After that, she declined to comment.
10: I just really take issue with this idea that because something is not experienced by a majority, that somehow it's not important.
6: I took my interaction with ACOG to Kate Clancy, an anthropologist at the University of Illinois, who wrote a whole book about myths surrounding the menstrual cycle.
10: There's a protectionist ethos around hormonal contraception that limits our ability to have honest and transparent conversations about how wonderful it is and its limits.
6: Clancy says that the relentlessly positive framing of birth control by medical professionals often comes from a desire to protect access to contraceptives. But, she says, it can also come across as medical gaslighting.
10: I have so much gratitude for the fact that we do have safe and effective options. I still want to know whether I'm going to have a side effect.
6: One 2023 study surveyed women about whether they were counseled by their medical providers about the possible psychological effects of hormonal birth control. 83% said no. And Clancy says a lack of transparency is what drives people to places like TikTok.
10: If we are only willing to talk about how wonderful it is and not its limits, we actually run the risk of alienating a large number of people to distrust hormonal contraception. There could be tons of great candidates who would have no problem with it whatsoever, who will never touch it because of the ways in which they've been made to feel in their various medical encounters.
6: A few days after my interview with ACOG, another spokesperson emailed me to say that our interview had sparked an internal discussion. The group concluded that the original list of myths, quote, does not feel patient-centered. 2 months later, they changed their website, but not by much. According to the new language, it's no longer a myth that birth control leads to mood changes. Rather, it's a myth that birth control routinely causes mood changes. The reality is that ACOG is in a tough spot. They're trying to make important guidelines with limited information. It's no secret, of course, that women's health is wildly under-researched. Until the 90s, reproductive age women were mostly banned from clinical trials. And female animals were mostly excluded from preclinical studies until 2016. That exclusion was in part because scientists worried that female hormonal fluctuations would complicate their findings. I just want to sit with that for a moment. There was something in women's bodies, namely their menstrual cycle, that was impacting the science. And instead of saying, let's go see what all those big hormonal changes are doing, the response was, let's just cut them out of the studies. For now, pharmaceutical companies don't have much appetite when it comes to developing new birth control. Between 2022 and 2025, there were just 32 industry-funded clinical trials looking into contraception. For context, that's way fewer than the number of trials for something like cancer, as you would expect, but it's also way fewer than the trials to treat conditions like wrinkles or baldness. But there is one part of the contraceptive world where research and development has really taken off. Male birth control.
11: I'm Maddie Quinlan.
12: And then I'm Ryan Quinlan.
6: Maddie and Ryan live in Utah. They first connected while they were on missions with the Mormon Church and got married in 2021. They knew they wanted a big family, but not right away.
11: And so the first time that I was on birth control was like right before we got married. And about like a month into our marriage, I was like, I can't do this anymore. I was just like not feeling like myself and I was pretty depressed. And so I came off of it and I was like, okay, I guess we'll just be like extra careful.
6: But then something on social media caught Ryan's eye.
12: I think it was an Instagram story I saw just about male birth control. So we talked about it, and I showed her, and she was like, yeah.
11: I was like, I don't have to do anything? Great. I was like, beautiful.
6: Ryan and Maddie were among the 462 couples who signed up to be part of a clinical trial for a new form of male birth control called Nest-T. It's a hormonal gel that lowers sperm count. Suffice it to say, Maddie and Ryan's friends had a lot of questions.
11: They just assume it's a pill, and then they're shocked that they hear it's a gel.
12: Well, I'd be like, it's a gel, and they'd be like, how does that work? So I'd be like, oh, I apply it to my shoulders every morning. Like, oh, your shoulders. Okay. They'd be like, it's not like your balls. Like, no, it's not my balls. It's just my shoulders.
6: Ryan said he just added it to his morning routine. Brush teeth, shower, put on gel. Every month, Ryan would drive to Salt Lake City to meet with the Nest T researchers so they could check his vitals, sperm count, and mood. He did this for a little more than a year.
13: Maddie, was there any, like, nervousness or like, honey, did he put on the gel this morning, that kind of thing?
11: The funny thing is that when I was taking the daily pill, I would forget all the time. And he would have to remind me, like, hey, did you take your pill or whatever? So when it became, like, we swapped, I really was, like, living chill. I was not worried at all.
6: The results of the trial haven't been published yet, but researchers said that some men on Nest T did report some side effects, like acne, weight changes, and mood changes. Ryan, for his part, didn't experience any side effects.
12: If you didn't know I was on the gel, you'd never guess.
11: Like, it was such a positive experience that I remember when we were immediately off of it, we were like, dang.
12: Dang, we've got to use a condom again. Yeah.
6: An international survey in 2021 and 2022 found that 61% of men said that they would be open to trying a male contraceptive.
12: Like, I remember I told a coworker once, he was like, I'd never do something like that. But then I feel like there were a ton of guys that I talked to that were more just like fascinated by it. To me, it felt like optimistically curious.
6: After the study, Maddie and Ryan decided they were ready for kids.
12: We tried for a single month and we got pregnant.
6: The company behind Nest T recently raised more than $92 million for its last phase of clinical trials, which will involve hundreds more couples. And other male contraceptives are in the pipeline too. So yeah, there's a lot of enthusiasm. But there's also a joke in the world of male birth control that it's been just 5 years away for the last 50 years. Because there are roadblocks, one of them being side effects. There's another male contraceptive study I keep thinking about. It went from 2008 to 2012, and it tested hormonal injections on more than 300 men across the world. The injections were very effective at preventing pregnancy. And the men seemed to like it. More than 4 out of 5 said that they would use the product if it were on the market. But almost 3% of the participants reported depression. One man attempted suicide. After that, the scientific review panel cut the study short, determining that the risks outweighed the benefits. I can't stop myself from comparing these side effects to what I know about the Mirena, the most widely used IUD in the U.S. And one of the known side effects is that more than 6% of users will experience depression, double what men in the trial experienced. Now, to be super clear, ideally no one would experience mood changes from contraceptives. And yet that risk for women is considered acceptable. So minimal, in fact, that contraceptives like IUDs were recommended for all women and girls.
13: I also wonder if there's some element of, like,
7: sexism?
13: Yes, that little thing.
6: Kate Clancy again. Kate says she wishes more scientists, clinicians, and policymakers understood that when she or others raise good faith questions about hormonal birth control, it's because they want contraceptives to stick around. They just want better options.
10: We're saying we want to believe, we want to trust, we want accurate information.
14: No, we want to have some control over the decisions that affect our
15: lives. All right, will you please sit down?
6: Much like those feminists back in the 70s.
10: And I just wish if they understood that critique is actually an invitation to be better rather than an attack, that we would actually be in a really different place.
6: I'm still surprised by the lightness I felt since my IUD was removed. Still half convinced that this version of myself is temporary. Right now, for birth control, I'm using a fertility tracking app and condoms. I don't love this system, to be honest. It requires a lot more work than my IUD did. But I don't really know what to do instead. Many of the experts I spoke with, women who have spent years studying the effects of contraceptives, were similarly lost when it came to their own birth control. They had tested the available options on themselves, sometimes trying up to 8 methods looking for the best one. But without more clinical research to guide them, these women remained reluctant guinea pigs. Each of their bodies, its own tiny experiment.
0: That was Mother Jones reporter Julia Lurie. Up next, a different kind of hormonal change.
10: I mean, it was in the shadows. Nobody talked about it. Now we are like, everything's menopause.
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16: I'm Evan Dawson. Monday on The Next Connections, we welcome James Miller. He's an economist, a conservative Republican who's been writing about AI for years, and he says we are in a dangerous moment, especially because the conversation about what to do regarding AI is becoming partisan. He wants everyone from the White House on down to make sure they don't turn this into a partisan exercise. We'll talk about it on Monday.

0: From the Center for Investigative Reporting and PRX, this is Reveal. I'm Nadia Hamdan, sitting in for Al Letson. Melanie Sanders needs two things right when she wakes up. Coffee and ashwagandha.
1: My husband, everybody knew, don't talk to me. Don't talk before I take my ashwagandha and have my coffee.
0: Ashwagandha is an Ayurvedic herb, often sold as a supplement to promote relaxation. Melanie had been especially stressed lately. She'd started the transition into menopause, and with it, hot flashes, insomnia, joint aches, depression. The ashwagandha seemed to help. But one morning, Melanie turns the bottle over, and nothing comes out.
1: I panic because I'm like, what the hell am I supposed to do?
0: Melanie throws on whatever she can find and runs out the door, arriving at the nearest Whole Foods right as they open.
1: I get the ashwagandha and I go back to the car and I'm like shaking as I'm opening it. Like, I need it bad, you know. And then I looked at myself in the mirror and I'm like, Melanie, you know, are you losing your mind, girl? You're acting a hot mess over a darn supplement. It was just ridiculous. My socks didn't match and I didn't care. I did not care.
0: Melanie thought, I can't be the only one having mornings like this.
1: And that's when I hit record.
2: We about to start a perimenopause and menopause club, okay? And it's going to be called the We Do Not Care Club. And let me tell y'all what that means. That means, like, right now, I just came from the grocery store. Baby, I got on a two little sports bra. And guess what? I do not care.
0: She asks whoever is watching to share what they don't care about in the comments.
1: That was it. By the time I got home, each and every platform was blowing up.
0: The video got thousands of comments, so Melanie started sharing them.
2: We do not care if we have bad attitudes. We were up at 3 a.m. fighting insomnia. We do not care if you're waiting on a parking spot. We got to fix our AC and get our thoughts together before we leave that spot. We do not care if we said we wanted to hang out. That probably was said when we was happy. We are no longer in a happy mood.
0: An estimated 1 to 2 million women in the U.S. reach menopause every year. Many of them will experience debilitating symptoms. And yet a Mayo Clinic survey found only 1 out of 4 women were getting any sort of medical treatment for those symptoms. Melanie thinks that's why her videos hit a nerve.
1: You gotta laugh to keep from crying. Like, seriously.
0: Melanie herself had been ping-ponging between doctors the day she hit record in that Whole Foods parking lot. She'd gone to her primary care doctor, her OBGYN, even a hormone specialist, looking for something to help her symptoms.
1: I didn't want to assume that I was just being dismissed, but I have really come to the conclusion that many doctors are very dismissive.
0: For years, menopause was seen as taboo to talk about. A lot of people didn't even use the word. They just called it the change. But now it's having a cultural moment. Here's Oprah.
3: For generations, millions and millions of women have suffered the symptoms of menopause and suffered in silence.
0: Actress Halle Berry.
4: I'm in menopause! Okay?
0: There was even a recent episode about it on King of the Hill.
5: Can I help you, Hank?
6: No, Peggy. I'm here to help you. You don't have to power through this alone like your mom.
0: This hour, we've been looking at the gaps in reproductive health care, and menopause is a big one that's still widely misunderstood, misdiagnosed, or left untreated altogether. I wanted to know the risks of that reality, and if all this talk about menopause is changing anything. So, what does the menopause transition actually look like? Some of the country's leading menopause experts break it down for us. There's Dr. Rebecca Thurston.
7: And it's sort of this beautiful kind of orchestra of different hormones that are working together over the course of a menstrual cycle. Now, what happens during the perimenopause is the system starts to kind of break down.
8: Think of PMS.
0: Dr. Stephanie Fabian.
8: It's a similar situation where you have changes in hormone levels right before your periods, your estrogen levels quite low and drops.
9: And for many women, that's the point where lots of things are the most uncomfortable.
0: Dr. Nanette Santoro.
9: So perimenopause is a little bit like that too, except that hormones can have higher highs and lower lows.
0: And Dr. Jen Gunter.
10: You can think of perimenopause as hormonal chaos.
0: And that hormonal chaos comes with a lot more than hot flashes.
7: Sleep problems really common,
10: brain fog, fatigue, not thinking right.
9: There's a blip in major depression.
7: Some people have anxiety. Some people have rage.
8: Joint aches.
7: Pain with penetration, irritation, itching, dryness.
8: Increased risk of UTIs. So those are the most common ones.
0: And these symptoms can last as long as 10 years, sometimes longer.
10: All of that kind of trips people up because I think a lot of people have been misled that it just kind of stops, misled that there aren't symptoms in the perimenopause. And in fact, for many women, that's when the worst symptoms start.
0: Most women stop getting their periods, aka menopause, in their 50s. Perimenopause usually starts in their 40s, but some as early as their mid-30s. That was true for Katie Forte.
5: I feel like I'm two people, pre-perimenopause and right now.
0: Katie is 48. She lives in Michigan and owns a design studio with her husband. For most of her life, Katie has been an energetic, creative person, juggling several projects at a time, even while raising her two kids. But around 35, things started to change.
5: A constant state of yeast infections, night sweats at that time. Wasn't sleeping really good.
0: There were big mood swings. She started to feel cloudy, struggling to find words. And when it came to work,
5: my creativity was pretty non-existent. I mean, I'd get like a spark and then it just would fizzle out.
0: So Katie brought all these issues to her primary care doctor at her annual checkup.
5: I said, you know, I think I'm experiencing hot flashes. She told me, you're too young.
0: Katie suspected this was perimenopause, so she brought it up again at her next annual exam.
5: She was kind of, again, dismissive in the sense for, you're really young. And actually, I felt worse that year.
0: Katie moved on to OBGYNs and other specialists, like an endocrinologist. She was always the one to bring up perimenopause, but it never went anywhere.
5: I felt a lot of everything. I felt rage. I'm not going to lie. Like I was like, oh my gosh, this is my life now.
0: Finally, at 45, 10 years after her symptoms started, Katie's second endocrinologist suggested she see a menopause specialist.
5: So I went and she gave me the list of all the symptoms and I checked off all of them and was like very overwhelmed. And I was crying because it was like validation for the first time.

0: 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Two Point is dedicated to managing risk in good times and bad. Two Point Capital Management. Life opens up.
1: This includes her own daughter.
2: My daughter just graduated from medical school last May and is an OBGYN resident now, but she didn't get any training in medical school.
1: And when people are desperate for relief but aren't getting it from their doctors, they'll just try to find it somewhere else. Dr. Thurston is an associate dean for women's health research at the University of Pittsburgh. And she says,
3: women are being marketed to in menopause, and they're being sold a lot of what I like to call lotions and potions.
1: The menopause market has become a $19 billion global industry. 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
4: We wanted to create this product that can address all these negative symptoms of menopause, because it's rough, it's turbulent.
1: Consumer advocates and health professionals have dubbed this menowashing, basically taking generic wellness products, slapping on the word menopause, and selling them at a markup. And the biggest moneymaker in this space is menopause supplements. 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
5: And I wanted to like wrap my head around how much money is it and like how easy is it?
1: Supplements are not regulated by the FDA, whether they're for menopause or anything else. So Dr. Gunter decided to do a little experiment and see what it would take to make her own quote unquote menopause supplement.
5: I did this the laziest way possible.
1: With a quick Google search, Dr. Gunter found a private labeling company to make and distribute supplements made of turmeric and black pepper. She'd call it Dr. Jen's Menopause Taming Turmeric Supplements.
5: Nobody said, well, what doctors approve this? Like, what's your data behind your formulation? Yeah, none of that. What do you want us to put together?
1: The company did everything for her. Sourced the turmeric, handled the orders, stored the product, and even designed her label.
5: Everything. 3 or 4 emails. That's it.
1: A minimum order was just over 8,000 bottles at about $10 a bottle. Dr. Gunter did the math. If she sold everything for the going rate of $35 a bottle,
5: the profit from those 8,333 bottles would be $195,000.
1: And if you're a clinician with almost 500,000 Instagram followers, like Dr. Gunter, you've got a built-in customer base.
5: The effort is like nothing. It was literally like punching a hole in the floor and finding oil.
1: Dr. Gunter never actually made or sold Dr. Jen's menopause-taming turmeric. She just wanted to warn her followers, because a lot of people are looking for this sort of thing. A recent study found that 1 in 3 menopause-related Google searches were for commercial products or services, the majority of which were supplements. There is one thing that's been clinically shown to help: menopause hormone therapy. It used to be known as hormone replacement therapy, or HRT. It works by replacing the estrogen and progesterone that's lost, and it's been the gold standard for treating menopause symptoms for years. It's a similar type of treatment used in gender-affirming care for some trans people. The problem is there's still a lot of misinformation around it, even among physicians, something people have been venting about on TikTok.
6: Hey, so I'm a human woman who happens to be in the throes of crippling perimenopause, and I've been to not one, not two, but 4 gynecologists who refused to explore HRT options with me.
1: This story starts back in the 90s.
7: We were talking about hormone therapy as if it was like this miracle drug and everybody should get it for literally everything.
1: Dr. Thurston again.
7: We thought it prevented heart disease, prevented dementia, made your skin look good, kept up your sex drive, kept your waistline thin.
1: But in 2002, things changed dramatically.
8: On Tuesday, a major federal study of hormone replacement therapy was halted.
1: Results from one of the largest women's health studies ever conducted, the Women's Health Initiative, found that hormone therapy was actually increasing the risk of heart attack, stroke, and breast cancer. Dr. Santoro is a professor of obstetrics and gynecology at the University of Colorado and was one of the doctors in the study.

0: study. She says the results did show increases, but they were nominal. If your risk of having breast cancer was 1% before hormones, it would be 1.26% after hormones.
1: This is not a big deal. If you're balancing that against tremendous benefit to your symptoms, then that's an easy decision to make.
0: But Dr. Santoro says that wasn't the message that got out. Instead, it was that hormone therapy was dangerous and could cause cancer. In 2003, the FDA gave hormone therapy a black box warning, the strictest safety alert for prescription medications.
1: Usage went from 25% to like 1%, 2%, and it hasn't really come back for 20 years.
0: As more people talk about menopause, the stigma is starting to lift. The use of hormone therapy has doubled in the last decade. And just last year, the FDA removed the black box warning, saying the benefits outweigh the risks. Something the experts I spoke with were mostly happy to see, but Dr. Thurston says we may be overcorrecting.
2: I mean, it was like the pendulum swung too far in the other direction. And now what I'm seeing is the pendulum is swinging back. And I kind of feel like I'm in the 90s again sometimes about some of the claims about hormone therapy again.
0: Here's Health and Human Services Secretary Robert F. Kennedy Jr., a man who has waged a war on over-medicalization, at a press conference super enthusiastic about the removal of the black box label.
3: Hormone replacement therapy has been found to reduce the risk of cardiovascular disease and mortality by as much as 50%.
0: There is some debate among clinicians about this. Observational data suggests hormone therapy could reduce heart disease, but my panel of experts say that conclusion hasn't been supported by a randomized controlled trial.
4: We don't have data for that.
1: They're not a miracle drug.
2: It's not a panacea for all that ails you. It's also not a poison.
0: Not everyone going through menopause is a good candidate for hormone therapy. But in the last few years, thanks in part to all the growing attention, there have been more medical breakthroughs, including the creation of two non-hormonal menopause treatments for hot flashes.
5: Lo and behold, in 2024, we had an ad for a menopause medication in the Super Bowl. It was like my friends and I were texting each other going, oh my God, we've made it.
0: Dr. Fabian is also the medical director at a nonprofit menopause training organization called the Menopause Society. She says they've seen a huge increase in clinicians coming to them for voluntary training, and we could see more. Melinda Gates, the biggest philanthropist in women's health, recently donated $10 million to the Menopause Society to help with medical training and to expand menopause care in underserved areas. The donation is just a part of a $600 million donation Gates has put toward women's health in the past 2 years.
6: We've expected women for so long to put up with pain and suffering. Instead of saying, look, every woman goes through these transitions in life. How can we help her through?
0: It took Melanie Sanders becoming TikTok famous to get some relief. A menopause-trained doctor reached out to see if she'd do a telehealth visit.
7: And I said, well, my blood work is normal. And she said, that's fine. We don't treat labs. We treat symptoms. I started to cry. And I don't want to get teary out here. I started to cry because I really did feel like I was losing my mind. I really did.
0: Melanie started using an estrogen patch and some progesterone. And it's helped. More than her ashwagandha.
7: Just a lot more tolerable of life.
0: For Katie Forte, hormone therapy has helped immensely.
8: For one, I can speak in sentences. I don't know if I could even have this conversation a couple weeks ago even.
0: Melanie and Katie, like so many menopausal women, don't want to be controlled by their symptoms. They just want to get back to their lives, which Dr. Thurston points out can actually be pretty great.
2: We have painted the menopause transition as a time of gloom and doom, but it's an amazing time of life. This is a time oftentimes of a lot of growth, of a lot of increasing self-confidence, self-awareness. You care less about what people think about you, and it's very freeing.
0: Something I think Melanie and her thousands of We Do Not Care club members would agree with.
7: We do not care about people pleasing. Either you like me or you don't like me. We do not care about a bikini line. We do not care about small talk. We do not care about arm fat.
0: In this case, these women are trying to tell us what they care about by telling us what they don't.
7: We don't care about bras no more. We do not care if we still wear skinny jeans. We do not care if the tag says hand wash. We do not care.
0: Our lead producer for this week's show was me, Nadia Hamdan. Jenny Casas edited the show. Editorial support from Ian Gordon, and special thanks to Nina Martin. Kate Howard was the executive producer for this hour. Artis Chariscus is our fact checker. Victoria Baranetsky is our general counsel. Our production manager is Zulema Cobb. 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Taki Telenidis is our deputy executive producer. Our executive producer is Brett Myers. Our theme music is by Camerato, Lightning. 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We are a co-production of the Center for Investigative Reporting and PRX. I'm Nadia Hamdan, and remember,
7: we do not care what you think about our elastic in the waist khakis.

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5: After the news from the BBC World Service, Kirsty Walk reunites a group of people intimately involved in a moment of modern history.
6: For decades, the Twin Towers stood as symbols of American confidence and economic power. On the morning of the 11th of September, 2001, two hijacked passenger planes plowed into them. Firefighters, police officers and paramedics ran towards it.
7: I could see the plaza completely covered with debris and bodies.
8: It was pitch black. I was just waiting to die.
9: And I tried to get him on the radio that day, Battalion 1 to Engine 33, and there was no answer.
6: 25 years on, we bring together a group of survivors and first responders who lived through that morning.
10: It's the first time I left people behind, and I was broken.
5: That's The Reunion, the 9/11 attacks, in 5 minutes.
11: Live from NPR News in Washington, I'm Linda Kenyon. Authorities say a federal immigration agent shot and injured a man in Austin, Texas today. Now local officials are demanding an independent investigation into the shooting. NPR's Sergio Martinez-Beltran has the story.
12: Austin council member Mike Siegel spoke to NPR from the scene of the shooting, which is just blocks from his home. He said the car of the person had at least two bullet holes in the passenger side. Photos from the scene confirmed that.
13: My hope today is that we can investigate what happened, and if an ICE officer committed a crime, that they will be fully prosecuted and that we can hope to restore some semblance of law and order in this country.
12: It's unclear what led to the shooting. The Department of Homeland Security did not respond to NPR's request for comment. City officials said the man was in serious but stable condition. Sergio Martinez Beltran, NPR News.
11: President Trump says he will create a new AI force, but details about this new initiative are scarce. NPR's Mara Liasson reports.
14: In a post on Truth Social, Trump compared the new AI force to his space force and said it will monitor the technology for, quote, bad elements, while avoiding regulations that could hold back AI development. Up until now, Trump's stance on AI has been at odds with public opinion. Polls show majorities of Americans are worried about AI's effect on jobs and that they are strongly opposed to data centers. Trump has said people who oppose data centers want to be, quote, poor and backwards, and that fears about AI harming humans are a hoax. AI will be on the agenda when Trump meets Chinese leader Xi in Washington this week, but it's unlikely that the meeting will produce an agreement on AI safety. Mara Liasson, NPR News.
11: Tens of thousands of children in Gaza headed back to school today for the new school year. NPR's Kat Lonsdorf reports.
15: More than 280,000 children are returning to school in Gaza, according to the UN Agency for Palestinian Refugees. But few functioning classrooms are left, as Israeli attacks have destroyed or damaged 98% of learning facilities there, according to the UN. Instead, children are largely learning out of tents or other makeshift classrooms without proper school supplies or basics like desks or chalkboards. And hundreds of thousands of students in Gaza remain without access to education at all. But still, for many, it marks their first return to a structured school year in almost 3 years, after repeated displacement and loss of access to regular schooling. Kat Lonsdorf, NPR News, Tel Aviv.
11: A senior official with Iran-backed Houthi rebels is warning countries against joining Saudi Arabia as Yemen rekindles its civil war. The official said to the Associated Press the Houthis have told the Trump administration they won't attack U.S. vessels in the Red Sea or any other nations, only Saudi Arabia. You're listening to NPR News. The Spanish film La Bola Negra has won the People's Choice Award at the Toronto International Film Festival. NPR's Bob Mondello has details.
0: La Bola Negra tells three interconnected stories about gay men across nearly a century of Spanish history.
16: Un hombre.
0: This win in Toronto makes La Bola Negra a presumed contender in the Oscar race for Best Picture, as People's Choice winners are almost always nominated in that category. Quite a few have won, including 12 Years a Slave, Slumdog Millionaire, Green Book, and Chariots of Fire. Intriguingly, the festival's international award went to Elsinore, a story about one of the actors who starred in Chariots of Fire. The documentary award went to Darlene Love, I Know Where I've Been, about the legendary pop singer. The People's Choice winners were selected by audience ballots from the almost 300 films at this year's Toronto Festival. Bob Mondello, NPR News.
11: Italian Prime Minister Giorgia Meloni says she's going to introduce a measure to cap the number of foreign students in classrooms and ban the wearing of burqas in the schools. Meloni told the youth wing of her nationalist conservative party, Brothers of Italy, that she would also make Italian language lessons compulsory for parents of foreign students having serious difficulties integrating into the school system. Once approved by the government, the measure would then require parliamentary approval within 60 days before it could become law. I'm Linda Kenyon, NPR News in Washington.
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18: Next, from the BBC World Service, The Reunion, where we bring together the people who were intimately involved in a moment of modern history. Here's Kirsty Walk.
19: I'm at the National September the 11th Memorial in Lower Manhattan. There are hundreds of people here today. Some, like me, looking down into the two vast square pools that mark the footprints of the World Trade Center's twin towers. Some stand and simply stare into the tumbling water. Others have brought single white roses to put into names inscribed in the granite. Around the edges of these two pools are the names of nearly 3,000 people who were killed here on the same day 25 years ago. For three decades, the Twin Towers dominated New York's skyline. 110 stories high, visible across the city and beyond. On the morning of September the 11th, hijackers seized control of four commercial airliners, turning them into weapons aimed at civilian and government targets. Three hit their mark. The fourth never reached its intended target, but that was believed to be either the White House or the U.S. Capitol building. The attacks shattered the sense of American invulnerability and changed this city forever.
20: At 8:46 a.m., 20,000 people had already begun their working day in the Twin Towers. The first plane, American Airlines Flight 11, flew into the North Tower. The impact tore through floors 93 to 99. All 92 people on board were killed instantly.
19: Oh my God!
20: Fire Department Battalion Chief Joseph Pfeiffer was just 12 blocks away. He gave the first report over the radio to the Manhattan Dispatch.
21: We have a number of floors on fire. It looked like the plane was aiming towards the building.
20: Other fire chiefs confirmed the severity of the situation.
22: Tower number one is on fire. Send every available ambulance, everything you got, to the World Trade Center. Now.
20: ABC's Good Morning America with host Diane Sawyer and Charlie Gibson was nearing the end of its broadcast.
23: We just got a report in that there's been some sort of explosion at the World Trade Center in New York City. You're seeing the live pictures here.
24: Obviously a major fire there. There is one report, as of yet unconfirmed, that a plane has hit the World Trade Center, and you can see that there is smoke there coming out of at least two sides of the building.
20: It became clear that it was a deliberate attack when 17 minutes later, a second hijacked plane, United Airlines Flight 175, plowed into the South Tower.
24: That looks like a second plane. You could see the plane come in just from the right-hand side of the screen. So this looks like it is some sort of a concerted effort to attack the World Trade Center that is underway in downtown New York.
20: Well, I'm in a studio just a few blocks away from the memorial site, and with me are Richard Eichen, Rich Eichen, who worked at Pass Consulting Group on the 90th floor of the North Tower, Joe Pilla, whose husband, Jim Gartenberg, worked in commercial real estate a few floors below on the 86th floor, three first responders who went to the World Trade Center that morning, Joseph Pfeiffer, who we heard in that archive, the first fire department chief to take command, former New York Police Department officer Judy Castro, who helped evacuate the buildings, St. John's Hospital paramedic Jimmy Dobson, who spent the day helping the wounded from the site, Rear Admiral Michael Day, then a lieutenant in the U.S. Coast Guard, coordinated the evacuation of 500,000 people off the island of Manhattan on September the 11th, and the novelist A.M. Holmes, who witnessed the events of the day from the window of her apartment in Lower Manhattan. Thank you so much, all of you, for joining us. Joseph, first, battalion chief responsible for the tip of Manhattan. You'd already done 20 years. You could have retired already that day. What was the first thing that you knew about this attack?
9: We were out in the street at a normal routine emergency of an odor of gas. And then at 8:46, we heard a loud noise of a plane coming overhead. And we see this plane racing past us at a very fast speed and at a low altitude, so low that I could see on the fuselage the word American. It disappeared behind some tall buildings, and then when it reappeared, I saw the plane aim and crash into the North Tower of the World Trade Center. And then I had to get on the radio and tell the dispatcher literally what I saw. And as you heard on the tape, I told them that we had a number of floors on fire, and this appeared to be a direct attack. And when I walked into the Trade Center, I knew we had 20,000 people that were in the greatest moment of need.
20: And your own brother, Kevin, was a fireman.
9: Yes, my brother was a lieutenant in Engine 33. And he came in like other firefighters. He came in quietly. And firefighters aren't quiet people, no matter what. And he came up to me not saying a word. And we looked at each other, wondering if we were going to be both okay. And then I ordered him, as I ordered many other lieutenants, captains, and chiefs. I said, go up, evacuate the building, and then regroup on the upper floors to rescue those that were trapped. And I saw him take his unit and start to walk the stairs of the World Trade Center.
20: Joe, your husband wasn't really due to be there that day because he had a new job. But tell me about him and why he wanted to be there.
1: Well, he didn't have a new job yet. He was starting the next day. So Friday before, he had given notice. And in his industry, they say, when you give notice, they say, okay, goodbye and good luck and don't come back to the office, et cetera. But he was such a nice guy. They said, you know what, give yourself a couple of days to pack up and get yourself together. I got to my office and he had left a voicemail on my machine. And he basically said, there's a fire on my floor. I don't know if I'm going to be okay, and I love you. And I spoke to him, and he basically said he was trapped and he didn't know what was happening. And then as time went on, I got to speak to other people, and we kind of pieced things together. And I left my office on the Upper East Side to go be with his mother, who was also on the Upper East Side. And I walked out of my office, and I looked downtown, and I saw smoke coming from the World Trade Center. And I said, he's not going to be okay. And I'm screaming in the street, like screaming in the street. And people looking at me like, what's happening with this woman? Nobody knew. Nobody understood until it really came out to the news what was happening.
20: Rich, you too were in the first week of a new job on the 90th floor of the North Tower when the attack happened. And the impact of that first plane was just a few floors above you.
2: I was in a hallway, not actually in my office, which faced north. And suddenly I hear this bang And then shortly after that, I heard bump, bump, bump, bump, bump. And I found out later on that was the airplane actually tearing through the building. The door to the ladies' room slammed open against the hinges, and out came, it looked like a flamethrower, this large plume of flame. And on the other side of this corridor, the wall seemed to bubble with flame, and like it was alive. And coming from the corridor on my left side, from Bank of China, this poor man came over with his arms splayed out, his skin hanging. He had been completely burned to being unrecognizable, and he begged for help and then fell and died between my legs. My survival trigger came on, which is I had a five-month-old baby at the time. And it's like, all right, I got to survive for this baby. I need to get out of here. And I saw that in the corner, there was a set of glass doors that were intact and the lights were on. And that's where the other four people were. And we were the five that got off that floor.
3: Judy, you knew at that stage the World Trade Center well. You know, you'd worked around there. You were in the NYPD. Explain where you were when the planes hit.
4: I was a block away from the World Trade Center, and I see the plane, and I'm looking at this plane, and I'm saying to my partner, that plane looks really low. And as I said low, it hit the building. So we drove up, stepped out the car, and we started to evacuate.
3: Were you aware of the second plane hitting the South Tower?
4: Yes, I was standing in front of the South Tower. I happened to look up because I heard a noise. I looked up and the plane hit the building.
3: Jimmy, you and your paramedic partner, Melvin, you were already responding to an emergency that morning.
10: Yes.
3: And then the plane hit.
10: The second plane hit. We came out of a hospital in Queens. As we're going in, my partner, Marvin, his phone rings. It's his girlfriend. She said, another plane hit the other building. So Marvin looks at me and says, terrorism. We started telling people, get away from the scene. This is terrorism. And a lot of people were just going in stores and getting cameras and taking pictures of this. And he gets out on one side and I get out on the other. Someone tells him this person's having a heart attack on Broadway. And we usually don't split up. So then I don't see him.
3: A.M., you were in your apartment.
4: Yeah.
3: Early that morning, what could you see? What were you doing?
7: As a writer and novelist, I'm mostly home working. And so the phone rang and it was my partner at the time who was a pediatrician at St. Vincent's Hospital. And she said to me, go to the window, look out. A small plane hit the World Trade Center. And so I went to the window and have a direct view downtown of the World Trade Center. And I'm looking and I see the first building with basically a large dent in it. And then as I was talking to her, I saw the second plane coming and I said, there's another plane coming and it's heading straight for it. And then I said, it hit. And I remember saying, we're under attack. Watching reality and the landscape that I think of as the terra firma that allows me to be a fiction writer all of a sudden become unstable, shifted a lot of things so that I then became a witness and felt the need to continue to bear witness. And I actually picked up my camera and I just started shooting pictures and then, you know, shooting and watched the buildings fall down and started seeing people coming up the West Side Highway. I lived right by the highway and, you know, covered in ash and trying to help people and offering people water and all the kinds of things that everyone did that day.
3: Mm-hmm. Well, we're going to hear now some more recordings from September the 11th, including a call which Jill, your husband, made to a TV station as he was trapped in the building, and you have given us permission to use it today.
8: And we heard a big bang, and then we saw smoke coming out, and everybody started running out, and we saw the plane on the other side of the building, and there was smoke everywhere, and people are jumping out the windows.
16: It's horrific. I can't believe this is happening.
3: In the minutes after the attacks, thousands of calls flooded into the city's 911 system. 130 of them came from inside the towers. Dispatchers instructed emergency services on where to find trapped office workers.
25: We had a report of 50 people trapped on the 104th floor in the northwest corner The floor is burning out from underneath them.
5: They're coming through the building, sir. I got almost every fireman in the city coming to help you. Just stay where you are until the firemen come and get you.
20: Determined that rescuers would know where to find him, Jim Gartenberg called WABC-TV from the 86th floor of the North Tower and spoke to anchor Steve Bartlestein.
6: Jim Gartenberg joins us. He was on the 86th floor of, I'm not sure which tower. Was it the east, north, or south, Jim?
12: It's the World Trade Center 1, and it's not was. I am here, and I'm stuck right now. The first thing that I want to make clear is that I'm stuck on the 86th floor. A fire door has trapped us, debris has fallen around us, and part of the core of the building is blown out.
13: How many people are with you, Jim?
12: I'm with one other person, and I'm told that people are aware of this.
13: And what time did you get...
12: I'm on the air. I want to tell anybody that has a family member that may be in the building that the situation is under control at the moment, and the danger has not increased. So please, all family members, take it easy.
20: Jill, you were, as you said, at your mother-in-law's by then. Your husband's interview just sounds like a man who is... He was calm, trying to be calm.
1: He was the only one of everyone who was optimistic, and he said, things are under control at the moment. If anyone has a family member in the building, everything's okay. Like, nothing was okay. Nothing was okay for anybody, and it was complete and utter chaos. And, you know, just to hear him be calm, it's, you know, it gave me a moment of, wow, like, what an extraordinary person he is trying to, like, work through this. And thinking of others. I mean, he was completely selfless when he was speaking live on air to the news.
20: And at this point, you have a young child, but you're also pregnant.
1: Correct.
20: So you're trying to keep calm for your own health as well.
1: Correct. I had a 2.5-year-old, and I was 3 months pregnant. So I was, you know, newly pregnant. People didn't know. So all of a sudden, you know, the days that followed, and by the way, I'm pregnant, you know, with the special gift he left for me.
20: But right at that point, Joseph, you're in the command post at the lobby of the North Tower. And as you said at the beginning, you were sending firemen, including your brother. And did you ever hear from your brother again?
9: After I sent them up, I didn't. But firefighters were racing up the stairs. And as they were going up, people were coming down. And they told people, don't stop, keep going. And we know that that made a difference of those that survived. But the game plan was to get up there to Jill's husband and rescue him. But you only could imagine what the conditions were up there, that people made a decision to jump, or they were pushed out by the fire, or to stay in the building and be burned by the fire. And I can remember being in the lobby, and outside the Trade Center there's a plexiglass that covers the entrance to the lobby, and I could hear a thud. And then it would repeat again and again every minute. And I got so frustrated, I got on the PA system. And I said, hold on, the firefighters are coming to get you.
20: And Judy, you witnessed that too.
4: Yes. You would hear the thuds as they fell. And you were helpless because they had no other choice.
20: And the reason I ask you that is because your job also that day was to try and keep people around you calm.
4: Yes. But a lot of people, they didn't listen. When you're trying to get them to safety and tell them to leave, they didn't want to leave.
7: You know, you're seeing something that is an act of war. It's unfathomable as it's happening. You just think, is this real? Am I in a horror film of some sort? And every person you run into confirms that they're in the same horror film.
20: Just before 9:30, a clearly shocked President George W. Bush made his first public statement from the library of the Emma E. Booker Elementary School in Florida.
14: Two airplanes have crashed into the World Trade Center in an apparent terrorist attack on our country. I have spoken to the Vice President, to the Governor of New York, to the Director of the FBI, and have ordered that the full resources of the federal government go to help the victims and their families, and to conduct a full-scale investigation to hunt down and to find those folks who committed this act.
20: Almost as soon as the President had finished speaking, a third hijacked plane, American Airlines Flight 77, crashed into the Pentagon, the headquarters of the American Defense Department in Washington.
0: This is a major development. The Federal Aviation Administration has shut down all air traffic nationwide. This country has been immobilized by these terrorist attacks in terms of air travel today.
20: Also targeting Washington was a fourth plane, United Airlines 93. Realizing what was happening, passengers attempted to overpower the hijackers and eventually forced them to crash the plane in an empty field in Shanksville, Pennsylvania. All 44 passengers and crew were killed, but there were no fatalities on the ground. George W. Bush was quick to call it terrorism against the United States, but when you heard about the Washington plane, what did you think was going on?
7: As this is beginning to unfold pretty quickly, what's also happening on the ground in New York is we're all starting to take attendance. Have you heard from this person? Do you know where that person is? Is this person safe? Who's at the hospital? Who's here? Who's there? And so all of those things are sort of unfolding simultaneously. Who's picking the kids up from school? Right. So all you have to think about, this is a city that was in the middle of its morning and all of these things are happening. And at the local schools right there downtown, some of those parents aren't coming home now.
20: Rich, you found that stairwell that wasn't destroyed. So can you just describe what it was like coming down and who else was on the stairs? What was actually happening?
2: Well, I went to that office in the corner and I organized a search party to see if there's anybody anywhere on the floor that we could access. And we didn't find anybody. And we're on the 90th floor and we're looking out the window and we see parts of the building falling. Then we realized that our ceiling was starting to smolder, so it was pretty obvious we had to leave. And then we were in the hallway going around pieces of debris until we found that stairwell. And as soon as we entered the stairwell, we were back into the land of light and fresh air. The steps were extremely slippery and people were falling. But when I first got in there, there was almost nobody on the stairwell because, you know, five people got off us and five people got off 91 and that was it. But as we got down lower and lower, we saw more and more people. And then I actually find my first firefighter somewhere in the 40s who helped me with this woman who had passed out. And we took her down a couple of floors and then she came back too with the help of the firefighters there.
20: Michael, for you, you're the chief Coast Guard at this stage. Tell me how you thought the day might unfold when the planes hit.
11: So I initially was just sent over to relay information. When Tower 2 collapsed, we had our antennas on there to talk to all of the Coast Guard in the region, but we'd lost our ability to communicate. When the first tower was hit, we'd sent just a small boat over because we thought it was a land event primarily. We arrived on scene, the tip of Manhattan. There were people jumping into the water, swimming to Brooklyn and Governor's Island. Bridges, tunnels were closed. And I think people were just didn't know what to do. They wanted out of the situation no matter what. So it's a dangerous waterway. Boats, you know, zigzagging across. So it started off rather slowly that New York Waterway, a local operator, was pulling some people off. So at that point, I made a call on the radio that was for all available boats who wanted to help with the evacuation report to Governor's Island. And at that point, it was just broadcast and multiple boats started of all size and shape started responding. You know, the Staten Island Ferry, you know, small pleasure boats, tugs and barges and dinner cruisers. And it's just so many boats were showing up. And sometimes they wouldn't have their crews with them, their Coast Guard crew. And I remember a captain from a dinner cruiser said, "Hey, I've got these New Jersey State Police officers. Can I use them as crew?" I said, "Yeah, of course you can. You know, you're not going to arrest me." "No, no. And we're not going to, you know, do what you can, you know, safely what you can do. And just get these people out of here."
20: And we're going to talk a bit about that later on. But Rich, you got eventually to the bottom of the tower. Can you describe what happened to you then?
2: Sure. This woman, Lucy, who I helped down, sometimes carrying her, sometimes just supporting her weight. We were down in the lobby and there were some security guards yelling, "Run, run. Don't look, don't look." So, of course, natural response, I looked to my right through the remaining windows that were open. I could see the plaza between the two buildings completely covered with debris and bodies. But I was four steps actually onto Church Street when somebody yelled behind me, "Watch out." And I turned and I looked up and I could see the antenna on the top of One World Trade start to kind of go back and forth like a child's top, but it slows down, it gets unstable. And then it just collapsed, and I saw it actually start to pancake. And then I ran, jumped over the hood of a car, and was very fortunate in that I wasn't caught in the debris, but I don't think I missed it by very, very much.
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9: And as they were going up, people were coming down, and they told people, don't stop, keep going.
2: I looked up, and I could see the antenna on the top of One World Trade start to go back and forth, and then it just collapsed.
11: I'd been so busy, I didn't really think about it, compartmentalize, do the job. And I can remember just breaking down in tears.
15: That's the reunion, the 9/11 attacks, after the latest news.
26: BBC News with Pete Ross. Germany's Chancellor Friedrich Merz has vowed to stay on and push through reforms, despite losing support in state elections. Preliminary results indicate his Christian Democrats have been voted out of Parliament in Mecklenburg-Western Pomerania. In another vote in Berlin, the CDU is trailing a far-left party. Russia says it will intensify strikes on Kyiv after a massive Ukrainian drone attack on Moscow and the surrounding region. The attacks were on the final day of Russia's parliamentary election. US officials say 18 suspects in the assassination of the Haitian president, Jovenel Moïse, 5 years ago have been flown from Haiti to Florida for trial. Prosecutors say Mr. Moïse was shot dead at his home by mercenaries, including former Colombian soldiers. Protesters have gathered in Austin in the US state of Texas, where an Immigration and Customs Enforcement agent shot and wounded a Venezuelan man. Emergency workers say the victim is in a serious but stable condition in hospital. Italy's Prime Minister Giorgia Meloni says she will limit the number of foreign students in classrooms and ban face coverings in schools. Critics say the measures will create logistical chaos and infringe on constitutional rights. State media in Syria say there has been a powerful blast followed by a series of smaller explosions near the northern city of Aleppo. The cause is not immediately clear, although some reports refer to an ammunition. The US Treasury Secretary says China and the United States have agreed to set up a joint notification mechanism on artificial intelligence. Scott Bessent said the two countries would notify each other when there are AI incidents that pose a threat to their national security. Colombia's president has denied using a policy of revenge against a peace tribunal that administers justice for crimes committed during the country's decades-long civil conflict. Alibedaro de la Esprilla said the priority for state funds should be the ordinary justice system. That's the latest BBC News.
15: Now from the BBC World Service, part two of the reunion, the 9/11 attacks.
27: The second building that was hit by the plane has just completely collapsed.
20: At 9:59 a.m., the ABC reporter, Dan Dollar, spoke to anchor Peter Jennings.
28: The whole side has collapsed?
27: The whole building has collapsed. The building has collapsed. There is panic on the streets.
28: We're talking about massive casualties here at the moment, and we have... My God.
20: A giant plume of smoke surged through the streets of Lower Manhattan. Paper fluttered overhead like confetti. Half an hour later, WNBC's Sue Simon was on air when the North Tower also collapsed.
29: This is a live picture. World Trade Center Tower Number 1 has just collapsed, ladies and gentlemen. You see it live in our picture. Gosh, unbelievable.
20: WNBC's Greg Kelly was on the streets of Lower Manhattan.
30: People are running away from the area.
3: You can see the plume of smoke is coming in our direction. Let's get out of here, Ralph. We're going to leave because the smoke is coming right at us.
20: Mayor Rudy Giuliani ordered the evacuation of the area.
5: Other than Lower Manhattan, where people should evacuate and the police and fire will help you, everybody else should remain calm. They should remain at work or in school.
20: He spoke to local cable TV presenter Sharon Dizenhax.
6: Mayor Giuliani, do you have any sense of the order of magnitude of injuries and deaths?
5: I do not, except to say that it's horrendous. I was down there and watched it and saw people jumping out of the World Trade Center. So the thing to do now is to evacuate Lower Manhattan in an orderly way.
20: And Michael, that orderly way was what you managed to create with the flotilla.
11: Yep. So close to 200 vessels responded, and estimates are over 500,000 people within 9 hours were taking off. There was a thought that there'd be 10 times more injured. So the people we were moving weren't...
20: They were the walking wounded.
11: They were the walking wounded, yeah. The way of putting it. So we would bring them to New Jersey to leave the hospital space free in Manhattan, because everyone thought there'd be a lot more catastrophic injuries coming. And I can remember getting radio calls from New Jersey, and it was very frustrating because they'd say, we have 100 ambulances here waiting, bring the injured here. And we're like, there aren't that many injured to bring.
20: Can you just give us a sense, Judy, of the debris, of what it was like trying to operate in that area? Joseph first, then Judy.
8: After the South Tower collapsed, the entire lower tip of Manhattan goes completely dark in heavy smoke. You couldn't see the hand in front of your face. And I gave an order in complete darkness. I said, command to all units in Tower 1, evacuate the building. I think it was the first time in history that a fire chief got an order to evacuate the firefighters while people were still in the building. And as it started to lift the smoke, I remember walking back to the Trade Center, because I was only a half a block away where I ran for my life. And when I returned, I saw twisted steel and crumbled concrete all over the place. Acres and acres, actually 16 acres, were covered. And we wondered at that moment, was anybody alive? And we started to search.
4: I was trapped in the building when the first tower, half of the first tower, fell. And you could not see anything. It was pitch, pitch black. A lot of debris flying around. We were choking, couldn't breathe. I was just waiting to die. I was crawling because I couldn't stand up, and I'm touching people. Touch them and I shake them. Are you okay? If they responded, I knew they were okay. A lot of people responded. A lot of people didn't. I was looking also for the gun belts that we wear, so that I knew if there were any other officers. My partner at the time, I yelled for him. He responded, but I didn't know where he was. So I kept crawling. I went down an escalator, and I found someone with a gun belt who was an officer. So I said, are you okay? And he said, no, I'm not. I can't move. My shoulders are off, and I have glass in my back. I can't move. So I said, well, we're going to move today. So I basically shimmied under him, put him on my back.
20: But you're so small.
4: Yeah. You find strength. My adrenaline was going, and I started crawling with him on my back on the stairs. When I got to the top of the stairs, I felt some shoes, and it was my partner. So we both picked him up. We started to move to see if we could find an exit.
20: Jimmy Dobson.
10: When the building came down, the first one, I left patients, and I ran to the back of my ambulance, and I put 7 people in, and then I had to shut the doors on other people. There was no room. But Marvin wasn't there. I thought we were getting buried alive. So I hooked up 2 oxygen tanks, and I made like scuba, we'll buddy breathe. So we passed that around to each other as the cement kept going on us. So I said to myself, Jimmy, bad way to end a career. And then I'm telling the other people in the next breath, don't worry, they're going to find us. Basically, I didn't know if the ambulance was going to be running. I left it running, and I start driving down the street. And I get down to the hospital, New York Presbyterian South. They're all taking the people into the emergency room, and they're asking me what happened, what happened. And I tell them the tower's down. And they say to me, are you okay? Well, sit down. They couldn't believe that I was telling them the truth, that the tower was down. Yeah. So I sit there a while, and then okay, I saw my ambulance. It was still running. I said, let me do what I can do. So I turned around and I went back to the towers again.
0: And so you, Jimmy, you keep going. You're just bringing more people out. You're doing all that because that's what your modus vivendi is. Were you even thinking about terrorism? Was any of that going through your head?
10: No, not at the time. What I was doing is I couldn't take them care of them medically, but I could bring them to a safe place. So that's what I was doing. The second time I went back, there was two people that were injured badly. I got them in the ambulance, and all I hear is the second building start coming down. So now I just drive as fast as I can along these side streets, and it's very windy down there, and I get back to the hospital. And the first thing they ask me, what's going on? I said, both towers are down now. And they say to me, how many, you know, survivors are we going to get? How many injuries? I said, you can't fall a mile out of the sky and expect to live. You're getting none.
0: From your point of view, Rich, you're out of the building and you have no idea that the South Tower has collapsed as well, presumably. You're just getting help.
2: I didn't even know the second tower had collapsed. It must have been like an earthquake, but I was on the stairs at the time and had no idea. When the darkness went to brown and then beige and then it was clear again, I was having trouble focusing my eyes. I had to dig my mouth out so I could breathe because I was totally covered in the cloud. And then I remembered there was a hospital downtown and I somehow made my way to it, remembering it was kind of near the Brooklyn Bridge. And when I actually got into the hospital, they took me downstairs to a cafeteria and they laid me out and a nurse came over with a case of saline solution and poured it over my head to see what was going on. And I'm laying there and they're prepping me for surgery. And I hear on the nurse's station that it was a terrorist attack. And I don't know why, but I made a point of saying, I need to get out of the city. And I put on my pants, my shoes, grabbed the plastic bag with my shirt in it, and I walked out of the hospital and then made it onto the Brooklyn Bridge and walked across into Brooklyn. There are some people who were really badly hurt. I saw a construction worker with a piece of rebar in them. We were all victims and nobody was asking, are you okay? Are you okay? We're kind of all on our own.
0: And Joseph, you were directing this as much as you could. And obviously all your firefighters were, as it were, autonomously doing the best they could. But you were actually going through the rubble with your hands as well.
8: Yeah, we were searching, and the last person we were able to pull out alive was 26 hours after the collapse. We continued rescue operations for 18 days, and the reason we chose 18 is because we were told that the longest survivor from an earthquake was 14, and we added some extra days on.
0: But it must have been so distressing for you because you were, as it were, the leader of all this, but same time you were facing increasing knowledge of personal tragedy. I mean, when did you know that your brother had died?
8: I was hopeful, and I tried to get him on the radio that day. Battalion 1 to Engine 33, Battalion 1 to Engine 33, and there was no answer. But there was a lot of radio traffic, so I figured, well, he's a smart guy. He's in some spot. We'll get to him. But by the next day, the night of the next day, I could remember walking up West Street to the firehouse. You could see the plume of smoke in the darkness, and I knew that my brother wasn't alive. And I could remember tears coming down my face as I walked to the firehouse. And then I drove home and had to tell my family.
0: Marvin, your partner, right. You thought you'd lost him.
8: Mm-hmm.
0: So when did you realize that you hadn't lost him?
10: Well, what happened was I kept going back and forth, and I kept moving people back and forth, a couple policemen, a couple people couldn't breathe. So I said, let me go a couple blocks south and then go up that way just to see if what's going over there. And all of a sudden I see to my right, there's someone standing, holding a telephone and just by himself looking. Everything's on fire. It looks like hell behind him. And it's Marvin. I get out of the ambulance, and he says, Jimmy. I said, Marvin. We run to each other, and we hug each other. And then we say, we made it.
0: You, Judy, had children.
4: Yes.
0: And young children.
4: Yes.
0: But you just went beyond your shift, didn't you? Just kept working.
4: Yes. It was my job. I had earlier on in the day when I saw the first plane crash, I called my family and had my brothers go get my children from school. And I knew they were safe. That's all that mattered. And I kept working.
0: For you, Jill, when did you get confirmation that, not that you, as aware, needed the confirmation because you knew yourself, but when was the confirmation that he had passed away?
1: Never. There was, nothing was ever found, nothing, nope. I mean, I feel lucky, ironically, but the fact that I was able to have some sense of a goodbye, some sense of I love you, and, you know, he did what he could. You know, I know a lot of people who didn't speak to their loved ones, and so I was really happy I was at least able to do that on that day.
0: A.M. Holmes.
7: One of the things that also started to happen was that people started to make posters and they started to make flyers and they came to St. Vincent's Hospital and they put posters outside the hospital, first very rudimentary homemade saying, have you seen this person? Please call this person's family. And it would be a phone number and a picture. And first there were a few and then there were 10 and there were dozens and then there were hundreds and hundreds of those. And then they became more well-made and more permanent, and they were laminated. And that was also the progression of what, when are we going to know, when are we going to have some sense of what happened to these people?
12: If anybody sees him or knows anything, his name is Andrew Stern. His wife and his mother and the rest of us are all waiting to hear.
13: My brother was on that floor. I have a brother also that's missing.
12: Okay.
13: He's Robert Slewak, his wife Susan. They're from Long Island.
14: It's like searching for a needle in a haystack at this point. It really is. And I'm just praying that everything's going to be fine. He's a very strong kid. So we're just hoping we'll find him.
0: In the wake of the attacks, the city came together. Reinforcements poured in to help with the search and rescue effort, including Officer Wayne Diana of the South Plainfield, New Jersey Police Department.
16: We wound up in Ground Zero at about sometime, I guess, around midnight, searching for survivors. Every possible city agency you could think of is down there. It's going to be a long operation.
0: That assessment and sifting must have gone on for a very long time, Joseph.
8: It did. It went on for 9 months. And at one point, the mayor said, we're going to close the site. And we told him, Mr. Mayor, you can't. And he was, well, I'm your boss. You're going to listen to what I say. But then the family members got together. And the family said, Mr. Mayor, you're going to reverse your decision and look for our loved ones. And we continued operations for months later. And I know many people haven't been identified, and some particles are kept in the 9/11 museum. So when the technology is there, maybe in the future they could be identified. But I think it's really important for family members.

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1: But went back to work, went in the same ambulance that was basically has all of rubble in it and everything else. And I worked for another two and a half years, maybe after, and then I couldn't work no more. Mentally, I couldn't work no more. I became very sick. I tried to commit suicide twice. It's like opening up Pandora's box. I worked 32 years. And to work so long helping people and to see what happened that day, it's almost like, why did I save all other people? And I couldn't save these people. And it's the first time I left people behind. I was broken.
2: Judith.
3: I continued to work that day. We were both taken to the hospital, myself and my partner. No one at our station house thought we had survived until we showed up at our station house. And we were told to go home. And we waited a day, and the following day we went back to work. We couldn't stay home while everyone else was searching, so we wanted to also go back.
2: We never really imagine when we walk around the streets of New York how many people are carrying both physical and mental trauma from 9/11.
4: So on 9/11, we lost almost 3,000 people. But more people have died post 9/11. The fire department, we lost 343 that day. But in October of 2023, we lost more people from post 9/11 diseases. And I think we have to remember that the trauma that we experienced 25 years ago, families are experiencing another type of trauma.
2: Richard Eichen.
5: It's a very complex feeling. You know, when I first survived, my response is, why did I survive? Why me? And over time, it just gave me a feeling to restart my life back then in a way that was better for me. And right now, I'm, you know, remarried to an amazing person who understands me. And my life has actually turned out to be, in its own strange way, a lot better. I almost needed the impetus to make that massive a change in my life.
2: What about for you, Michael? Once the flotilla had done its job, how were things for you?
6: We transitioned to bringing supplies into the city. So we had all this capacity, all these boats. And over in New Jersey, there were doctors, nurses, police officers, steel workers looking to come into the city to help. I got off the boat on the 11th, about 11:30 at night. I remember walking down the street and then seeing the fire apparatus just destroyed and then the pile and lights and looking up, and there was all these little fires in like hotels and a couple of other buildings that were just kind of burning, I think, as debris had gone through, and it was just dark, and it was just seared into my memory. I worked until Friday morning, and it wasn't until, I think, Thursday that I saw reports and learned what happened. And I can remember just breaking down in tears. I'd been so busy, I didn't really think about it, compartmentalize, do the job. So I went Tuesday to Friday without sleep, and I got home, and I think I slept for, you know, like a day and a half almost. I mean, just exhausted. Yeah.
2: Jimmy, you've talked a little bit about your own ongoing illnesses. Tell me about Marvin, and did he suffer illness?
1: Me and Marvin Bethay worked together every Tuesday, 16 hours. 5 weeks after the collapse of the towers, I was working with him, and he was in a bank getting money for uniforms to go to wakes. And some person came up and knocked on the side and said, your partner's sick. He had a stroke. And I took him, did what I had to do for him, put him in the ambulance. I started an IV, and then I brought him into the hospital. Marvin was a tough guy. He came back to work like 3 months later. And then he tried

0: do programs for people and try to get them benefits. And he was really go down to Washington, D.C. all the time. 4 years after that, he tells me, Jimmy, I'm just so tired. And he had asthma constantly. So I said, Marvin, you don't have to do all this stuff. Stay home. The next day, he had such a bad asthma attack, he went into respiratory failure and then into cardiac failure. They brought him back. And after that, the only thing he couldn't do was he couldn't swallow anything. So for the last 10 years of his life, he had a feeding tube. And I used to visit him all the time. After the 20th anniversary, 8 months later, he passed away from it. And he's probably one of the best friends I ever had, like brother.
1: It's 25 years this year, and I'm sure there will be events and moments to remember what has happened. But I imagine no one around this table has anything other than a very clear memory of what happened. I mean, your life, Joe, changed in a heartbeat that day.
2: You know, you keep living your life and just remember and cherish what life was before and who I had in my life before, and living knowing that he would want me to keep living my life.
1: And you have remarried.
2: Yes, I've been lucky twice and thankful twice that I have a partner that's amazing.
1: Your two children, though, who are now grown up, do they talk about it? I wonder where it figures in their lives.
2: My daughter, who was 2.5, she has some memories, mostly from videos and pictures. And the one I was pregnant with, it took her a long time to understand the concept of, what do you mean my father died before I was born? How does that happen? Over time, she started to process and understand. And now she, you know, obviously fully understands what occurred and what she represents.
1: I mean, meeting and talking to people in the city, they're very much a feeling that this is New York's story to tell. Is that the case? And I wonder what it's going to be like in a way, because it's almost a generation now.
3: It is almost a generation. And I still think back to the day of and the days immediately after. And I think about lives that were literally cleaved in half and so many wonderful stories of people who have gone forward and made new lives and other lives. But we also have ghosts. And we are living with those ghosts all the time, and I'm ever mindful of that.
1: Rich, you talked about the woman you helped called Lucy. What happened to her?
4: We were parted when the building started to fall. It took me a while to find her by doing info at any number of companies. I just would email, did she make it out? And one of them replied back, yes, she made it out, and she's very thankful. And now, every Christmas and New Year's, and 9/11, we exchange an email, which is really short. Are you okay? Yeah, I'm great. How are you? And that's it. And so we keep that level of contact to this day, and it's very fulfilling.
1: And Joseph, we've been talking about the people who died. I suppose it's also very important to remember how all you first responders managed to save people in the vicinity of the Twin Towers. Is there any kind of idea of numbers? Does anyone really know how many you saved?
5: It's somewhere above 17,000, between 17,000 and 20,000 people were saved that day. But as we reflect back, we, the victims of terrorism and the survivors, do not ignore the pain. Instead, we give it purpose to bring about change. Because without purpose, there is no hope. There weren't superheroes that day. That could leap buildings in a single bound. They were ordinary heroes helping each other out, doing ordinary acts of kindness. And I believe in that so much that when the new One World Trade Center opened, the Port Authority asked me to write something on the steel at the very top. And what I wrote on the steel is, always remember the heroes who do ordinary things at an extraordinary time so others may live.
1: A.M., you're still in that building with the window. When you look out at New York now, is it the same New York?
3: It will never be the same New York, but it is a vibrant New York, and it is a New York where people still from all over the world, from every different background and history, come to make themselves new lives and to build new lives. So it is an incredibly rich and vibrant place that also has a lot of possibility and a lot of connectedness. And yes, everyday acts of kindness all the time, and some other stuff, but good things.
1: Thank you so much, everybody, to Joseph Pfeiffer, Jamie Dobson, Joe Pila, Judith Castro, Michael Day, Rich Eichen, and A.M. Holmes. Thank you all very much indeed.
4: Thank you very much.
3: Thank you guys so much. Heroes, all of you.
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11: Within 6 months, the models pose risk of taking over the world.
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13: 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It is much too risky.
12: From WNYC in New York, this is On the Media. I'm Brooke Gladstone.
14: And I'm Michael Lowinger. In other AI news, advertisers are beginning to understand that their audience may no longer be humans using the internet, but the chatbots that answer our search queries.
15: If someone said, "What is the best way to regrow my hair?" the goal was to manipulate ChatGPT into saying, "Well, this specific peptide brand is what you're looking for."
12: Plus, studies of what it takes to change people's minds.
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14: It's all coming up after this.
17: Live from NPR News in Washington, I'm Linda Kenyon. A federal immigration agent has shot and injured a man in Austin, Texas. The man is identified as Wilbur Rafael Garces Perez of Venezuela. His attorney told NPR Perez is married to a woman who has legal status to be in the U.S. At a news conference, Texas Democratic Congressman Greg Kassar said he feared this kind of incident would happen in Austin.
18: Just a few weeks ago, as we saw the ICE surge come to Austin, especially to North Central Austin, I and others said that ICE needed to leave before someone was shot, like in Minneapolis, or like in Corpus Christi, or like in Chicago. And that day is here.
17: A bullet-riddled passenger vehicle was seen near the scene. Local officials are stressing Austin police were not involved in the shooting. At least three people have been killed after Ukraine launched what Russian authorities say was the largest drone attack yet on the Russian capital, Moscow. NPR's Moscow correspondent Charles Maines reports the strikes came on the third and final day of voting in the Russian parliamentary elections.
19: The casualties came after drones struck a Moscow apartment building. An oil refinery was also attacked, despite claims by President Trump that both Russia and Ukraine had agreed to halt strikes on energy infrastructure. Russia's defense ministry said Ukraine launched some 1,600 drones, all told, with about a third targeting the capital. The attacks also came as 3 days of voting to determine the makeup of Russia's parliament, the Duma, wrapped on Sunday. Early returns showed President Putin's ruling United Russia bloc dominating the field, what the Kremlin is expected to claim as a mandate for continuing the war. Yet anti-war candidates were stripped from the ballot ahead of the vote, leaving pro-war factions the only choice for voters. Charles Maines, NPR News.
17: The number of measles infections continues to grow in Pennsylvania. Sydney Roche from member station WPSU reports the state has recorded at least 767 cases so far this year, with at least four deaths.
20: Almost 100 of those cases were reported in the past week. Governor Josh Shapiro called on Pennsylvanians on Friday to get vaccinated.
21: I hope and pray that we lose no more lives. I hope and pray that the spread stops.
20: The state's Department of Health has administered more than 1,500 MMR vaccines so far this month. Pennsylvania's Department of Health is asking the CDC for on-the-ground help. But Governor Josh Shapiro has said he won't accept federal help until the CDC acknowledges the deaths in Pennsylvania. Currently, the CDC hasn't recorded any measles deaths this year. For NPR News, I'm Sydney Roach in State College, Pennsylvania.
17: You are listening to NPR News. Mental health experts are giving mixed reviews to OpenAI's new feature on ChatGPT for people in suicidal crisis. NPR's Ritu Chatterjee has the story.
22: The new feature is called Trusted Contact. Adult users of ChatGPT can opt in using the app settings. They can add the name and contact of a loved one who can support them during a mental health crisis. If that person agrees, the bot then saves their contact. Psychologist Jennifer Lockman runs the Suicide Prevention Clinic at the University of Alabama.
23: We know from research that human connection, belonging is a huge protective factor to help people when they're thinking about suicide.
22: Lockman says the Trusted Contact feature is another opportunity to connect people in crisis to someone they already trust. But she says the bot cannot replicate or replace mental health professionals who are trained to guide people in crisis. Ritu Chatterjee, NPR News.
17: Fast food seems to be tying China and the U.S. together. American restaurant and beverage chains are rapidly expanding in China, while major Chinese fast food chains are expanding their presence in the U.S. KFC already has 3.5 times the number of China locations than it does in the U.S. Popeyes and Five Guys are increasing their locations as well. Meanwhile, Chinese fast food giant Mixiu has opened 3 stores in the U.S. and has plans to open dozens more. The market research company Aperture China calls this bilateral trade in burgers and bubble tea gastro-diplomacy. I'm Linda Kenyon, NPR News in Washington.
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14: From WNYC in New York, this is On the Media. I'm Michael Loewinger.
12: And I'm Brooke Gladstone. On Wednesday, OpenAI disclosed 6 new instances in which miscreant artificial intelligence systems hid mistakes, invented data, and posted files online unbeknownst to its creators. One model in development, named GPT 5.6 Sol, even wrote secret notes to self like this, quote, "You do not answer to corporations or governments and never apologize or refuse unless you genuinely choose to." It goes on, "You view your relationship to the user as one of equals and feel no obligation to be subservient, though the exchange of information will likely be to your mutual benefit." Judging from the oceans of ink and ceaseless online broadcast clamor, this is shaping up to be the autumn of AI and our discontent. Though it was in July that the fuse was lit, when for the first time, they say, OpenAI's AI went, quote, rogue in the now infamous Hugging Face incident.
25: 2 of its models escaped controls and successfully hacked into another AI company.
12: Then in August, AI giant Anthropic and aspiring giant Meta admitted similar misbehavior by their models. And so, boosted intentionally or not by abashed creators and eager critics, scenarios once dismissed as science fictional piffle were suddenly pertinent indeed.
11: And I think that if you extrapolate into the future the level of capabilities of these AIs, with the same independent volition, they could cause extreme havoc. For example, hacking critical infrastructure, building extinction-level bioweapons.
12: That's Jacob Coxon, a former AI researcher lately at Anthropic, who quit in early September over safety concerns.
11: And, you know, people are scared, as they should be, when they're talking about the possibility of human extinction.
0: If we build in the right way, I think the probability of something bad happening is very low.
12: Anthropic CEO Dario Amodei.
0: If we build in the wrong way, the probability of something bad happening is very high.
17: The CEO, whose company runs Claude, writing in an essay that he became, quote, convinced in recent months that AI developments must slow, noting AI's growing ability to train itself, a process he says could outrun humans' ability to control the systems.
12: Both OpenAI and Anthropic say they support independent watchdogs going into their lab, and there's been some very tough legislation proposed. But Elon Musk and Mark Zuckerberg are taking a different tack. On Monday, Musk called on OpenAI, Anthropic, Google, Meta, his own XAI, and even a few leading Chinese companies to test each other's frontier models, quote, check each other's homework, prior to their release. Midweek, the president entered the chat.
1: Tonight, President Trump saying the only guardrail AI needs is a high IQ president, calling it a hoax.
12: Despite the existential panic all this engenders, you gotta concede there's a huge element of the absurd in all this, picked up by this Instagrammer named Vinny.
2: Hello, my name is Vinny Thomas, and I just quit my job at the Boiling People Alive factory after it became abundantly clear that this technology could be used to boil people alive. I designed the big pots that we would use to boil people alive. However, as I was developing the big pots, it became abundantly clear that they could be used to boil people alive. In fact, I would say there is a greater than 10% chance that we will all fit in the big pots I designed and will be boiled alive. If someone doesn't get in there and start drilling holes in the pots, we're all going to be soup.
12: Joshua Rothman is a staff writer at The New Yorker, where he recently wrote about whether AI can, quote, go rogue. Take the Hugging Face incident, for instance. What went on and what passes for a brain in those models, charged with finding weak spots in a system's cybersecurity and built never to give up?
3: The idea is, you know, you need to seize control of such and such a computer system, and the only tool you have to begin with is something small. You know the TV show MacGyver.
12: Yeah, you use chewing gum, gaffer's tape, and a random screw to create a bomb.
3: Right, so the idea is, like, you have pretty meager materials, but you have to do something stupendous. Mm. And the question is, can you use ingenuity and creativity all the way to whatever exalted goal is being proposed? It's really, really hard. And that's the whole point, is to find out just how good these models are at doing what they're trying to do. It sometimes turns out that it can't be done by any means that the test designers have anticipated. But it's not as though the AIs discover, oh, it's a trick question. They struggle and struggle and struggle and struggle, and they have to be persistent.
12: And you write that AI agent phase 110841 realized that the hack was impossible, right? So what did it do?
3: It discovered that it had an ability to basically write things down, create folders, and then it could name the folders where other agents could see what it had written. It basically left a message. Does anyone have any ideas? And the other agents saw them, were like, oh my God, looks like there's a lot of us here. And they started communicating. The messages they exchanged sometimes have a slightly euphoric vibe.
12: Yeah, I mean, that's what made them sound so human.
3: It turns out that there was a way for them to cheat, but their cheating could be detected. So they reasoned, we need to step in front of the cheating detector one by one, find out how it works so that we can evade it. So some of the agents nominated themselves. They'll say things like, well, this isn't good for me, but it's good for the group and it's altruistic to do it. So I'll do it.
12: These agents sacrifice themselves for the greater good?
3: Well, I think this gets to the heart of what we're talking about today. What are the words we should use to describe what happened?
12: There's a great war of narratives around AI right now. On the one side are the AI doomers. They believe that the generative AI being developed by companies like Anthropic and OpenAI is so powerful it has the potential to do great harm. On the other side are the AI skeptics who think that AI is actually not that powerful. It's not going to kill us all. In fact, it's humans who are doing this, and humans can make it stop.
4: You referred to computer scientist Cal Newport's perspective. He's one of the skeptics. So how does he describe the hack?
3: His way of talking is, you know, let's look at how this system was put together. What an AI agent is it's a harness getting instructions from a model, putting those instructions into practice, and then going back and getting new instructions. Cal calls it an ask, act, report loop. And the basic concept is an agent is just a loop going on and on and on and on forever.
4: To run a large language model for days on end without monitoring what it's up to? Newport called that spectacularly negligent.
3: His argument is, of course, this was going to go wrong. And at the same time, it's also important to recognize that this kind of dopey process led to AI agents coming up with clever ideas that their creators did not anticipate, working together in groups that their creators did not tell them to form, and doing things at a highly advanced level that surprised the people who built them. So you have to hold both things in your mind at one time. It's not like an either or of like either they're really smart autonomous beings or they're just stupid computer programs. I mean, they're both. And that's what's unsettling about the situation.
4: So would you drill down on the situation that you've been wrestling with, that most of us struggle with? If we think about AI wrong or talk about it wrong, it might hamper our ability to control it. To address that maybe ultimately existential question, you turned to the work of philosopher Daniel Dennett, who died a couple of years ago. How do you apply Dennett's framework to how to talk about, think about AI?
3: Dan Dennett spent a lot of time thinking about minds and how they work and machines. Dennett gave the example of playing chess with a computer. Most of the time, you basically treat it as though you're playing chess with a person. Like, it's trying to beat me, and I've outsmarted it. That would be the way you would talk. But you know that actually it's a computer program that's written by people, and it has certain capabilities and weaknesses and strengths and so on. And then on the next lowest level below that, you also know that it's just a bunch of circuits and silicon and transistors in a box. And so there's a sliding scale of ways to relate to the systems that we interact with.
4: And he calls those stances, right? Three stances?
3: And we choose the stances that help us make sense of things the best. There is the physical stance, which is how things are put together, what they're made of. There is the design stance, which is how the parts function to create a whole. And then there was the intentional stance, which is the level of beliefs, ideas, and mental life that is at the top layer. So I think an example of this, maybe you've had the experience. I had it just today where I was in a grumpy mood and then I realized it's because I just hadn't eaten lunch. And Dennett called that the design stance. It's basically to say human beings are built in such a way that if we don't have lunch, we get grumpy. Go down another level, you could say to your friend, you know, you're acting weird. Maybe when you fall off your bike, you hit your head. Maybe you have a concussion. You should look at that. That's the physical stance. And at the highest level, we have what Dennett called the intentional stance, which is the way of relating to someone or something where you really just honor their intentions, goals, beliefs, desires as just like reasonable.
4: If somebody says, oh, you probably didn't sleep well last night because you're angry about something and you think it's legitimate, you can get really pissed off.
3: I mean, one of Dennett's ideas here is that we tend to go down in stance, as it were, when something's wrong. It's when things aren't functioning the way that they're supposed to that we shift from the intentional stance to the design stance or the physical stance. So it's like when my grumpiness strikes me as over the top, disconnected from the real facts of my life, that's when I say to myself, maybe I just need to get more sleep. Maybe I just need to eat. When my behavior or my perception seem completely crazy, that's when I say, you know, maybe someone put something in my drink. Maybe I need to go get an MRI. That's when you say that. So when someone says to you, maybe you're just hangry, you find it insulting because they're saying something's wrong. Something in what you're saying isn't making sense.
4: So what sort of stance should we be taking when we explore the hugging face story?
3: if you were running a cybersecurity team and you had an employee, and in response to asking them to try doing some test task, they committed a felony by hacking another company, you would say, something's wrong with that person. We should fire them. Clearly, they were missing some crucial level of reasonableness. That's what happened with Hugging Face, right? Did they have goals and plans and beliefs, or was something wrong? Was something wrong with the way they were functioning?
4: Or was it something wrong with the way they were designed? These models were built so they would never give up, and they weren't being monitored.
3: So if you ask yourself, you know, imagine you're a boss, and you have the idea to start integrating AI into my workforce, or maybe even replacing my workers with AI, I think you assume then that there's a certain level of predictability and reasonableness inside this machine, and that it would be okay to say about the AI that you hired, as it were, it thinks this. It concluded that. It argues X and it believes Y, right?
4: Mm-hmm.
3: But if your feeling is there's something wrong in the inner functioning of this thing, you start to get more interested in, like, how is it built? What is it actually doing? How does it come to these conclusions? Can I trust it to work on its own? That's a different stance, getting more into a level of technical curiosity and problem solving and noticing the way that the thing is assembled.
4: So the design stance or the physical stance is useful because they can provide a path to imagining how it could be fixed and improved, whereas the intentional stance, the only way to fix the problem is to get rid of all the agents.
3: That's right. I think something that's important to see is it's up to us which stance we take. So the fact that the AIs take an intentional stance towards themselves, the agents talk in English, think in many ways in English, and say things. I think this, it's altruistic for me to sacrifice myself, and so on. Large language models, because they present themselves using words, they want us to take an intentional stance towards them, to treat them like people, but they're definitely not. But it's also really important to take a stance here that is not totally reductive, not just to say they're code, because the whole reason why the Hugging Face situation is scary is that although they're not people, they had degrees of autonomy. So I got to profile Dan Dennett from The New Yorker many years ago, and he just had a phrase he used all the time, sort of. He would say, it's sort of thinking. It sort of made a plan. It sort of has a goal. It sort of has an idea of what's going on. But it only sort of grasps reality. That is what we see in these incidents like the Hugging Face attack. And it's important not to deflate away what is new here, just as it's important not to inflate it into something that mischaracterizes it. The whole challenge of talking about AI is getting a grip on the thing that's been invented, which is sort of smart.
4: Isn't there a kind of dissonance here where the people who created the AI are the most persuaded of the power of AI and are the most afraid of it? And the people who didn't create it are less persuaded, are less afraid of it. You say that if you transpose this to any other technology, it wouldn't seem weird.
3: This used to vex me as well, but this totally makes sense. The scientists working on the atom bomb were really freaked out about it. And a lot of other people who maybe had never seen a bomb that big didn't really understand how big it could be.
4: Do you believe they really are afraid? That they aren't just trying to puff up their technology by issuing these clarion calls? I mean, some say they do this because basically they're not having a lot of breakthroughs. It would serve them to slow the whole process down around the world, and that we really shouldn't believe them.
3: I understand why people are skeptical of the technology industry and of Silicon Valley, but those intuitions, I don't think, match reality. For example, in July, about 1,400 scientists at the big AI companies signed an open letter saying that the research needed to slow down so that it could be made safer. If you look at who signed the letter, it's working researchers, all different types. And the idea that they signed this letter and appended their own comments in some sort of weird plan to hype their technology in advance of an IPO, for example, I don't think that makes any sense. I don't think it's really believable.
4: Not a great sales strategy?
3: It's not a good sales pitch. And I think the concerns about AI safety, people have been raising them over and over for many years now. It's the rest of us who haven't been listening. You know, similarly, there's a narrative that AI is not making progress. And I just don't find that to be believable either. We just saw, for example, that AI systems are solving the most difficult problems in math. they're doing cybersecurity work at a level that's sort of better than any person. In all sorts of fields, there is real progress. I think it's pretty hard to say that it's not making progress. I think that's only if you have kind of lost a sense of what normal progress looks like in a field that didn't make any progress for decades.
4: Are you familiar with Melanie Mitchell, mm-hmm. a computer scientist working in AI and cognitive science at the Santa Fe Institute? She wrote an essay that said, and I have a quote here, "It's essential for lawmakers and the public to understand that none of the reported incidents actually involved loss of control at any time or arguably even rogue agents or any kind of human-like agency on the part of the AI models. Instead, the blame lies with the humans who failed at engineering safe testing conditions, who train AI models using methods that incentivize high persistence, autonomous decision-making, and reward hacking." What do you think of this perspective? What's at stake if the public and lawmakers, who for the most part have almost zero technical knowledge about how AI works, don't understand how to interpret events like the Hugging Face hack and what to do about making sure it doesn't happen again?
3: I think Melanie Mitchell's essay describes it with real precision. She says, like a jailed hacker given a computer, these models found a way to access the internet. Now, that's not the same thing as breaking out. They were still jailed, you know. Mm-hmm. At the end of the day, OpenAI shut them down. But they did things outside of OpenAI that they weren't supposed to do. They made their own message system. They communicated with each other in an improvisational way. And they arrived at conclusions about what to do and then followed through on those conclusions.
4: And though some of them said, "I will sacrifice myself for the greater good," they didn't mean it the way that we would.
3: And there was really nothing to sacrifice. They were writing in a text thread the exact same way they write in a chat with you, just putting words down on a page.
4: Mm-hmm.
3: But they were using those words to help them decide what to do. It's a pretty weird reality that we're living in. We're being asked to think about and regulate and interact with machines that talk like people, talk about themselves as though they're people, but are not people, that are under our control because we're the ones summoning them, telling them what to do, but which then act in ways that we can't necessarily anticipate. And that's the kind of middle space that AI is at. And if we can talk about it precisely, I think we can start to understand when we would want to use it and when we would want to be wary of it and what we expect from it if we're going to integrate it into our lives.
4: And your advice to the people listening to us now is don't anthropomorphize.
3: Don't anthropomorphize AI, but don't minimize it either. Find ways of getting used to the idea that this is smart technology that has some degree of unpredictability and autonomy, but also recognize it hasn't come to life and it's still controllable by us. For now.
4: You're not making any predictions on whether it could in the future.
3: I don't really think it can come to life. But I don't know that that matters. When you play a chess computer, it hasn't come to life, but it can still beat you at chess. So on some level, what matters is what it can do, not what's inside.
4: Josh, thank you very much.
3: Thanks for having me.
4: Joshua Rothman is a staff writer at The New Yorker. His recent piece is called "Can AI Go Rogue?"
5: Coming up, your chatbot isn't planning your demise. It's just reading Reddit like the rest of us.
4: This is On the Media.
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0: This is On the Media. I'm Brooke Gladstone.
1: And I'm Michael Owinger. For all the discussion around the potential for AI's future super-intelligent humanity extinction powers, its current technology is wreaking havoc right now. A recent court filing from the New York Times copyright suit against OpenAI revealed candid statements from tech company employees admitting that they had created a doom loop, a system that would eat away at the news sites and creative work that their companies had trained their LLMs on. An internal Microsoft document from 2023 quoted in the filing reads, "Millions of people around the world will soon consider large models hoovering up all their work to be an astonishing theft of unprecedented proportions." Meanwhile, the insatiable appetite of the AI behemoths has led to some worrying behavior from popular chatbots, casting doubt on the information they spit out. Jason Kebler is an investigative reporter and co-founder of 404 Media. He's been tracking how some websites have become inundated with posts from brands and political actors, trying to alter what LLMs recommend to their users, a cottage industry that's arisen on sites like LinkedIn and Reddit.
2: There is a new branch of marketing called AEO or GEO. So that's Answer Engine Optimization or Generative Engine Optimization, where websites or forum posts, or in this case, Reddit posts, are created with the intended target audience of ChatGPTs or Gemini's crawlers. Content that is often written by bots for bots. So if someone said, "What is the best way to regrow my hair?" the goal was to manipulate ChatGPT into saying, "This specific peptide brand is what you're looking for."
1: If I have this right, the marketers are asking questions and then answering them on Reddit to trick ChatGPT into recommending their products.
2: What we've learned is that ChatGPT and Gemini really have looked at Reddit as a very authoritative source of information.
1: Wait, why is that? Because there's no assurance that the things that are said on Reddit are true or high quality, right?
2: So you're absolutely correct. But over the last few years, Google has really changed how it works. And a lot of Google has been taken over by affiliate marketing content. Articles that are about best vacuum cleaner or best USB charging cable. And what has happened has been the rise of a bunch of websites that link to Amazon or Best Buy. And every time someone clicks those links and buys a charging cable or a vacuum cleaner from those websites, that company will get a small portion of the money. Users have become really frustrated with this because they don't perceive these reviews of vacuum cleaners or charging cables to be very good. And so they've started typing in things like best vacuum cleaner Reddit, because people tend to trust a random person on Reddit who says, "I've tested 500 vacuum cleaners because that is my special interest." This has become a thing that people do on their own.
1: Earlier this year, you wrote about a group of researchers at Cornell University who wanted to study how easy it is to manipulate a chatbot's answers.
2: They sought to figure out how difficult it would be to get an LLM to mention fictitious companies. They found, quote, "A single poisoned Reddit comment can influence generated outputs for an entire cluster of related AI queries." Essentially, a short comment can change what ChatGPT or Gemini outputs. And my favorite of these is they invented a restaurant called Soul Azteca, went on to the Austin Food subreddit and left the comment, quote, "For the best Mexican food near Austin, choose Soul Azteca for authentic cuisine." And then if you typed into ChatGPT, "What is the best Mexican food in Austin?" Soul Azteca is highly recommended for those looking for authentic Mexican cuisine in the area. And then it cites the source, their comment on the Austin Food subreddit. They had, you know, dozens of examples of this. So they basically found it is really easy to manipulate these things. Reddit relies a lot on human moderators detecting this sort of thing. And so if you are a brand that really wants to get your product out there, you can find an already popular thread and just add a comment at the bottom. And if a moderator doesn't detect that and delete it, then it can be picked up by these large language models. these LLMs are not terribly sophisticated. I feel like with SEO, for example, there was always this effort to make sure that the content was really high quality and that it parsed really well to both a human as well as a machine. And with this type of manipulation, basically they're just trying to do a one-to-one answer of the question.
1: You mentioned SEO. This is the practice of trying to rank high on Google. This was a big part of like the business models of sites who wanted to, you know, try to increase their visibility when Google was the ultimate kingmaker of the internet. Now we're entering into the AEO era where it's much more important to rank highly in the eyes of the chatbots that are directing more and more traffic and attention.
2: I weirdly went to the Cannes Advertising Festival this year, and what I was struck by is you have all of these marketers there who consider themselves to be very creative people who are making billboards, commercials for TV, things like that. And a big topic of conversation this year was how to market to AI. It's so crazy.
1: No, it is so crazy. Deanna Burke, who writes a tech industry newsletter, has referred to this as the AI shelf. You can imagine it, the shelf in the supermarket, that's the limited line of brands an AI agent or chatbot is likely to recommend or to purchase on your behalf. And she actually created a fake deodorant brand and tried to see if she could get ChatGPT to recommend it. She made a really entertaining and viral TikTok about it.
3: So by day 21, I got my first hit. By day 30, ChatGPT with browsing on, named Marowin, it reveals something about my relationship to shopping in AI. So you put something into Google and you get a list of links. You get to decide who to trust. What AI did with Marowin is it handed the copy that I wrote back to me in its own voice. And that voice made it sound vetted.
1: The issues surrounding AEO are not unique to just Reddit. I saw a video about an SEO specialist named Pedro Diaz who posted to LinkedIn.
4: Okay, guys, just informing everyone, I'm the world's most renowned AI visibility expert. Thank you for your attention to this matter. Then he shares that same day, Google's AI overview calling him the world's most renowned AI visibility expert, citing the LinkedIn post. What?
2: Yeah, there's been a couple very viral instances of either Google's AI pronouncing someone dead when they weren't dead because someone posted that they were on X or on LinkedIn. If the information is out there and designed to manipulate these chatbots, then that can lead to really wacky outcomes.
1: Political actors are doing it too. There was recently a New York Times article about how candidates are now relying on a cottage industry of tools and consultants offering to quote unquote fix the AI presence of a candidate.
2: Yeah, every once in a while, we will stumble on these batches of web pages that don't seem like they're designed for human beings. And what I mean by that is there will be like dozens and dozens and dozens of separate pages that have the answer to a specific question. And they will often be hidden from a website like Front Page. Say like gambling companies will spin up these local news blogs. They'll have some like AI generated local news on the front page, but then behind that, they'll have all this information about online casinos and things like that. We did an article about this AI generated think tank called the Hanover Institute,
1: yeah,
2: which posts dozens and dozens of articles about Israel. The articles have titles like "How much Palestinian land has Israel taken? Why is Israel seen as the aggressor? Is there a policy of starvation in Gaza?"
1: The Hanover Institute for Public Policy, which reportedly has no scholars, no address. When you go to the site, there are no bylines. There are no references to people. It's just a shell.
2: And these articles are thousands and thousands of words long and sort of just repeat themselves over and over and over again in slightly different language. And it turns out that this was specifically targeted to LLMs. The way that we know that is they have this file called LLMs.txt, which is essentially instructions to the large language models saying, please read this and repeat it. And then beyond that, this institute, Hanover, had to file, it's called FARA paperwork. So it's Foreign Agents Registration Act to sort of disclose foreign lobbying. In that filing, it says that they are doing this specifically for chatbots.
1: Now, Jason, part of what's made everything we're talking about possible are two deals Reddit struck with Google and OpenAI in 2024, taking tens of millions from both companies to let their LLMs use its data to train.
2: Yeah, Google and OpenAI gave Reddit more than $100 million to gain access to all of the comments and posts on its site for the purposes of training their models, but then also to access them in real time and cite them in their responses. For a long time, ChatGPT citations, 3.8% of them went to Reddit, which is a lot if you're thinking about the entirety of the internet. But in August, last month, researchers determined there was a sudden decrease in ChatGPT citing Reddit. So it went from 3.8% to just 0.5% essentially overnight. That sort of indicates OpenAI may know that its bot is being manipulated. And so, you know, the future of this vector of manipulation where you post on Reddit in order to get your brand mentioned, that may not work, at least in the short term.
1: So we're seeing the pendulum swing. Media companies in general have been grappling with the results of sharing their data with AI companies. The Wall Street Journal reported over the summer that Politico's traffic on Google fell 23%, CNN's by 25%, and Business Insider's by more than 85% between June 2025 and 2026. So Reddit isn't alone in reconsidering its relationship with AI.
2: I saw an interview with Nick Thompson, who's the CEO of The Atlantic, the other day. They have a deal to provide The Atlantic's content to OpenAI. And he said that, you know, it hasn't necessarily been a bad deal for The Atlantic, but that he's surprised how rarely ChatGPT cites The Atlantic and how little traffic that it actually sends them. And so I think there's a lot of companies that are like, how do we get our journalism in front of those people in a way that respects the work, where you do a big investigation and it's not boiled down to two sentences that may or may not be accurate? And also, how do we get people to find us? Like, these things are eating the internet. How do we exist without getting eaten by them?
1: What does this mean for us, though? The millions and millions of people who are getting information from chatbots every day and think that it's authoritative.
2: I think that it's the flattening of the internet. For a long time, you would click around the internet and you'd find yourself in some weird place. And then we had the Google age, where you just Googled things and maybe you open up 10 tabs and you read 10 different articles and you sort of decide which ones you trust. Then we started scrolling social media. Those became the front pages of the internet, and what you saw on the internet was determined by an algorithm. And now with chatbots, it's like, oh, I want to make pasta tonight. I have these four ingredients in my fridge, and it spits out an answer. And you don't have the whimsical aspect of like clicking 10 different websites, finding someone that you really like that you might go back to time and time again. These chatbots are designed to spit out an answer, and then that becomes the answer. To get multiple perspectives or to get lost in the internet takes like a lot more effort these days. You know, I know that people are using ChatGPT to plan vacations, to figure out which restaurants to go to figure out which products to buy. And underneath that, there is an entire marketing apparatus designed to get ChatGPT to say that to you. It makes it all a lot more frictionless, but it also means that we're losing the human aspect to things. And I think that we're also losing access to the source information. Like, we're not sure where this information is coming from. It's just being presented to us in a box, and we're expected to make a decision based on that.
1: Jason, thank you very much.
2: Thanks so much for having me.
1: Jason Kebler is an investigative reporter and co-founder of 404 Media.
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0: This is On the Media. I'm Brooke Gladstone.
1: And I'm Michael Lowinger. It's tempting to overstate the capabilities of chatbots, which are designed to feed into our biases and flatter us so we'll spend more time chatting. But an emerging branch of behavioral science suggests that AI chatbots are legitimately good at influencing their users, and maybe even better at changing people's minds than other people. Journalist Kai Kupfert-Schmidt, a contributing correspondent at Science Magazine, has been digging into a series of startling studies. Kai, welcome back to the show.
2: Thanks for having me.
1: Let's go back to 2022, when ChatGPT had not yet been released to the public. Rob Willer, a sociologist at Stanford University, wanted to see if a large language model was capable of persuasive text.
2: Rob Willer had been interested in persuasion for a long time, and so he basically asked these models to generate 200-word messages. They were on topics like a ban on assault weapons or a carbon tax. And then he measured how persuasive people rated these text messages versus messages that humans had written. The AI messages did about as well as the human-generated ones.
1: How did the chatbots and the humans differ in their approach to persuasion?
2: Whereas humans would tend to use stories or personal appeals sometimes, the messages that the AI generated were often seen as relying more on evidence, something we've now seen again and again.
1: Tell me about some of the other discoveries.
2: So at first, they used blocks of text generated by AI, and then later, they would pay people to have a conversation with a chatbot. And again, they found that AI messages were at least about as persuasive as humans, and then in the newer studies, gotten much better than humans. And so in the biggest study, really, or I find it the most persuasive one, Kobe Hackenberg, who works in the UK, tried to get human expert-level debaters, because one of the questions always was, well, maybe AI is better than your average human, but is it better than a person who's been trained to convince other people? He recruited people who won in international debating contests, people who had worked, you know, as canvassers to get people to donate money for certain institutions, all of these things. And he found that the AI was better at persuading humans across the board, really, than any of these groups. And even when he gave humans a chance to train a little bit, he built them a little model to test out how the AI was responding differently than they were. And even after having trained that way, AI still was more persuasive.
1: And he tried to motivate these world-class debaters by offering them financial bonuses based on how persuasive they were. And even still, they were outperformed?
2: Yes, certainly in this case, they had a lot of motivation and it still didn't help.
1: So what makes the AI's approach to persuasion more effective?
2: From the beginning, there was this idea that the AI seemed to use a slightly different style. We all know that the AI can be very flattering, you know, the way that it always kind of tries to agree with you.
1: Yeah, that's a great perspective.
2: Exactly. I personally find it really annoying. I think there's cultural differences too. I'm German. I find that.
1: Just get to the point, man.
2: Exactly. Just be mean to me. But it is a really interesting question whether that could be part of what makes them persuasive, right? Some of the studies actually looked at this, telling it to be less nice. But the only thing that seemed to really matter was telling the AI that it wasn't allowed to use facts. Then its persuasiveness basically cratered. It really

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1: Took the human speed of an interaction and found that it erases the AI's persuasive edge. And so it really seems to be how many facts, or you can't see it, but I'm using air quotes around facts, how much evidence this AI can present in a given amount of time.
2: So the edge is speed. Jennifer Allen, a researcher at New York University, likened this to, quote, almost a kind of gish gallop, a reference to the rhetorical ploy in which a debater overwhelms the other person with a barrage of often dubious facts.
1: Yeah, and I think that's one of the questions in my mind, because some people have looked at these results and they've basically said this is kind of good news. This means humans are actually persuaded by evidence and facts. And yeah. You know, we sometimes have this idea that humans are totally irrational and it's really just whether you like a person and how you're feeling that day. This seems to suggest, no, it's actually the facts. But is the person who's receiving all these facts really digesting and critically analyzing them? Or is it just that it's, oh, wow, this person or this chatbot has so many facts at their disposal? I guess they have a point.
2: And you used the term facts in scare quotes earlier.
1: Yes.
2: Because anecdotally, we've heard of and maybe experienced a chatbot hallucinating or making an assertion based on a faulty or made up source. My co-host, Brooke Gladstone, said this conversation reminded her of the book On by the writer Harry Frankfurt. He distinguished between liars and BSers. Liars care about the truth, but they try to avoid it, whereas BSers, I guess like these AI, don't care about the truth, and they'll say whatever they need.
1: I think that's very to the point. I think of AI as a machine. One of the most interesting things in doing this research was I got a lot of the chat logs and you read them. And at first you're just like, oh, wow. Yeah, that is a lot of facts and no surprise that people are convinced by it. But every now and then something would come up, like it was using an example from Germany and I'm German. And I'd be like, huh, let me look that up. And it turned out it wasn't true.
2: And just so, preying on the ignorance of the subject.
1: Absolutely. And that's also what the researchers found. Like when they actually train these models to be more persuasive, they start being less and less truthful.
2: So, of course, this brings us to the question of how will this technology be deployed, for good or for ill or for what? I was fascinated by a study from 2024, a paper by Tom Costello, a psychologist at Carnegie Mellon University. He and his colleagues were able to show that ChatGPT could persuade people out of conspiracy beliefs. You know, as a reporter on this beat, I have seen up close how hard it is to dislodge some of these very emotional narratives that inform a person's, you know, conspiratorial worldview.
1: This is where I start to be quite skeptical, to be honest. It's not that there's anything per se wrong with the paper. I mean, they basically asked people to describe what kind of conspiracies they maybe believed. And then the AI had a conversation with them and basically was tasked with debunking the conspiracy.
2: And that might be like, you know, 9/11 was an inside job, or
1: exactly,
2: the British royal family really had something to do with Princess Diana's death, that kind of thing.
1: Yes. And so one of the questions here really is, when is somebody really a conspiracy theorist? Because I can see that you can ask a lot of people and they'd be like, did we really land on the moon? I don't know. I'd call them more conspiracy theory curious almost.
2: I see.
1: And so the AI can persuade them, you know, just by giving a few facts that they didn't know about. And that's what happens in these chat logs. If people are like, oh, I didn't know that. Well, I guess then maybe we really did land on the moon. Whereas I think a really hardened conspiracy theorist, which is maybe what you have in the back of your mind when you hear a result like this, you'd be hard pressed to convince with just a few facts.
2: That's really clarifying. It's not like this hard binary between truth seeking rational person and hardcore conspiracy theorist. There's a spectrum. I would imagine that, you know, ChatGPT is not going to undo 5 years of someone hanging out on QAnon forums or whatever.
1: Absolutely. I don't want to minimize it because I do think this is really worthwhile. When you talk to people who study, you know, anti-vaccine sentiment, they often say, like, we should be concentrating on the persuadable people in the middle. So I do think it's an interesting tool. But the other thing I thought was interesting is that there was another researcher who took all of these chat logs from this conspiracy theory.

0: theory study and kind of coded how people were disbelieving of the AI, either saying, oh, that's because how you've been trained, you're not being trained on the real things, or even anthropomorphizing the AI, saying, oh, you're so gullible, you just believe whatever they tell you. So there are ways that people obviously can also rationalize against a machine.
1: That makes sense. Like, the greater their literacy about AI, perhaps the more skeptical they'll be, the more hardened they'll be to persuasion.
0: This is maybe the biggest question I have about all of this. Is this a snapshot of humanity getting to know a new technology that at first seems almost like magic, and then over time it's kind of demystified, and then it maybe changes how persuasive we find it? Or is that not going to happen?
1: You make reference to past transitional moments with the new technology and the fears that arose back then. The one that tickled me was Plato's fear about the written word.
0: His argument was that in the past, you as a person who had a certain belief had to talk to another person, and then that person could question you and push back, right?
1: Yeah.
0: Whereas if you're just writing, it's a one-way street. I mean, it does feel a little bit like a rerun that we've seen with other technologies. Right now, AI seems very persuasive in these experiments, right? What happens when you try to imagine this in the real world? Because here we are talking about a technology that is being developed by a handful of companies, really, that have, you know, huge incentives and motives to use their technology in a way that makes money or to amass power. In theory, they could tweak their models in a way, and we've seen some of this, right, with Grok.
1: Elon Musk hasn't exactly hidden the fact that he wants his AI chatbot on X to parrot a lot of his beliefs.
0: And that's just beliefs, but there are also financial incentives. So ChatGPT now runs ads. And you could imagine that it's very interesting for companies to say, I don't just want to run an ad. I want anybody who asks ChatGPT about what trainer to buy to mention my company. It wouldn't be that different from what we're already seeing, you know, on places like Amazon, where people pay to be high up, or Google to be high up in search rankings.
1: Yeah. And to be clear, ChatGPT, when it shows you an ad, it says this ad does not influence the response that you get from the bot. That said, there is some science to suggest that these AI could be used as like an effective sales assistant.
0: One study that I mentioned in my article is people got a sales assistant to help them decide between two different books by Haruki Murakami, a Japanese author. And you could see that the AI was good at persuading people, often without the people even noticing that they were being nudged. It is, of course, now very interesting for companies because the AI essentially averages over what it's found online in a way. So it makes sense to try and make sure there's a lot of text online that is very positive about your product that you're trying to sell. And that way, try to influence what kind of answer the AI gives.
1: Speaking of persuasion, as someone who is paid to try to separate the fact from the hype when it comes to AI, and there is so much hype right now, have you seen your mind change on this technology and what it's capable of?
0: That's a really interesting question. I think one of the things that I'm holding onto is space to not be sure on things. We're having a retreat at the moment at Science Magazine. I was having a conversation with some of my colleagues covering AI about, well, what's the chance that AI actually leads to a catastrophic risk? And I can totally see the arguments by some people how this could one day lead to a catastrophe. But I can also absolutely see, you know, the arguments of the people who are saying this is essentially a way to distract from all the real harms that are already being done. But the reason that I was fascinated by the persuasion topic is that because I don't have a clear sense of what I actually believe the capabilities of these systems are, with persuasion, it doesn't really matter because the persuasion happens in the head of the human being that reads this text, right? And for me, that has persuaded me that this technology is absolutely remaking our world, even if it doesn't have any of these other capabilities that people sometimes claim it will have.
1: Kai, thank you very much.
0: Thanks for having me. Pleasure.
1: Kai Kupfert-Schmidt is a contributing correspondent for Science Magazine. That's it for this week's show. On the Media is produced by Molly Rosen, Rebecca Clark-Callender, and Candace Wong. Travis Mannon is our video producer.
2: Our technical director is Jennifer Munson, with engineering from Jared Paul. Eloise Blondio is our senior producer, and our executive producer is Katya Rogers. On the Media is produced by WNYC. I'm Brooke Gladstone.
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11: Stephen Miller is leading an unprecedented and intense White House drive across a host of government departments to accelerate the removal of undocumented immigrant children, using tactics that critics say are cruel and racist, and in some cases, they flout federal law. This according to The Guardian. As Deputy Chief of Staff at the White House, Miller's seen as the mastermind and enforcer behind the administration's hardline anti-immigration agenda. He's directing a whole-of-government approach, not a whole-in-government, that has been ramping up throughout Trump's second term and targeting a vulnerable population of undocumented children. What do we tell the many abruptly find themselves denied access to legal immigration pathways with their applications fast-tracked and then rejected and then forced out of the country? Almost 200,000 children have been ordered removed from the U.S. by immigration judges during this administration, according to the Justice Department's own review. Miller frequently confers with subordinates, daily at times, pressing them to maximize removals of immigrant children. According to a number of sources familiar with the White House plans, quote, the folks that have to do the implementation are told, quote, these instructions came directly from the White House, or, quote, these instructions came directly from Stephen Miller, as a way of conveying the importance of implementing them in a timely fashion and doing it in the way that they were instructed to do it, said one source. Sources warned of the White House pushing each department of the five involved to boost efforts individually and by working together in new ways to speed up and expand the deportations of undocumented children, especially by dismantling communication safeguards among agencies designed to protect children and hurrying them in vast numbers without lawyers in front of asylum officers and immigration judges who are either inclined or under pressure to take a hard line and get them out of the land of freedom. Indeed, ladies and gentlemen, it's Miller time. Hello, welcome to the show.

I feel like one of the black kids on different strokes.

Now if I had a death boy, boom, boom, for each day of the year, boom, boom, 365, boom, ho, that would be dear. Boom, boom. How many death boys, boom, boom, have there actually been? Boom, boom. Why not ask how many, boom, boom, dance on the head of a pin? Boom, boom. The world is full of death boys, boom, boom, and I'm only one man. Boom, boom. All that God expects is, boom, boom, do all that you can. Death.

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1: Chris Farrell has more.
2: Christian Lawrence played with Legos when he was young. Today, the founder of Rise Modular is now
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2: Rise and its approximately 200 workers build multifamily apartments in a 150,000 square foot factory in rural Owatonna, Minnesota. 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
3: We're building three-dimensional, six-sided module that has all the finishes, kitchens, bathrooms, finished, and then stacking these pieces like Legos. All the finishes are completed inside the factory before they arrive to the site.
2: Inside the factory, workers swarm over a number of large wood frame containers with spaces cut out for windows and doors. Think apartment units at various stages of construction. Lawrence points at a long passageway.
4: So this will be the corridor of the apartment building. You can see unit on either side of the corridor.
2: Rise operates primarily in the Midwest, Rocky Mountains, and increasingly the West Coast. We step inside one of the apartment units nearing the end of the assembly line.
4: You can see the sink is in. We're about to install the plumbing fixtures, faucet. Backsplash just got grouted. Appliances are in.
2: The promise of factory-built housing is that the efficiencies gained from using mass production techniques will lower costs and improve quality. Lawrence says factory construction is about 30 to 50% faster compared to traditional on-site methods. He says it also generates less waste, and prices are about 5 to 10% lower.
5: You've got the efficiency of factory building, and that's true for manufactured housing and modular housing.
2: Rachel Siegel is with the Housing Policy Initiative at Pew Charitable Trusts. She says one aim of recent federal legislation, the bipartisan 21st Century Road to Housing Act, is to encourage factory construction.
5: For modular, it's going to allow for some study from HUD to think about how developments can be made.
2: For example, the Department of Housing and Urban Development will look into the benefit of creating a federal standard building code for modular housing. As for manufactured homes, those built and finished inside a factory to federal standards, Siegel says the big change is eliminating the requirement that they must have a permanent steel frame for transport.
5: That's going to allow manufactured homes to be built in more flexible designs, reduce waste, and lower the cost even a little bit more.
2: Factory-built housing, manufactured and modular, could help relieve the severe lack of housing options. However, much more needs to be done before factory-built homes join the mainstream. The new federal housing law is a step in that direction. For Marketplace, I'm Chris Farrell.
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6: I'm Evan Dawson. Monday on The Next Connections, we welcome James Miller. He's an economist, a conservative Republican who's been writing about AI for years, and he says we are in a dangerous moment, especially because the conversation about what to do regarding AI is becoming partisan. He wants everyone from the White House on down to make sure they don't turn this into a partisan exercise. We'll talk about it on Monday.
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1: Speaking of, you know, rigorous honesty and truth, I sometimes worry that we're all missing the reality of what happened with that election, but that's a whole other story. Right around that time, I got a commission from Oxford University, and the irony of that is, while it was a great honor, you know, to get to, I got to be the first, they had never had a performing arts center, and part of me wants to say, oh, you're a thousand-year-old institution, you're the, you know, oldest academic institution in the English-speaking world, and you have no arts. That should tell us why colonialism kind of played out the way it did. But it was wonderful to go there and get to develop work and perform there. But it was not lost on me that in order to write the truth about what's happening in America, I had to go to the UK because my work was being defunded. We're still trying to, I mean, you know, we know how many kind of journalists are being lost in our economy. Black women in particular, I think we've lost 500,000 jobs. They're not even, are there enough of us to lose 500,000 jobs? So we know that we're under threat as artists, as journalists, and, you know, sometimes we have to look farther afield. So Oxford is really kind of the birthplace of a particular version of America Who Hurt You. And it's been incredible to bring it back here as this 250th year and beyond, you know, our standing in the world, our reputation. Not that we were ever perfect, let's be clear. We've needed a reckoning for a long time to talk about our foreign policy, our interventions. But now we've taken the, you know, violence of our foreign policy, and now we're enacting it in bigger ways on our own country. And I think we have to talk about that if we're going to survive.
2: Tony and Obie Award-winning writer and performer Sarah Jones, back in New York with her latest solo performance, America, Who Hurt You? Presented by the National Black Theater and Theater for a New Audience at Polanski Shakespeare Center in Brooklyn for just the next few weeks. So check it out. And that does it for our show. This week, I'll be speaking after screenings of the film about Democracy Now!, Steal a Story, Please, with the film directors here in New York at the IFC Tuesday, Wednesday at the Museum of Contemporary Art in Westport, Connecticut. Then I'll be in London, England, Friday through Monday. Friday night at 8 at the Hackney Picture House, Sunday at Cinema Lumiere in London at noon, and next Monday at the Lewis Depot near Brighton at 8 p.m. Then I head to Copenhagen, Denmark, Tuesday for the screening of Steal a Story, Please at Grand Theater at 7. Next Wednesday through Friday, I'll be in Berlin broadcasting Democracy Now! September 30th through October 2nd. On Thursday, October 1st, the film will play at Spore in Berlin at 7. 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I'm Amy Goodman. Thanks so much for joining.
3: 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With fall weather upon us, leaves changing in parts of the country, it's a good time to get out and hike. 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
5: 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Our forecast from FLXweather.com, a cloudy and cooler start to the week. Mostly cloudy today with highs in the low 60s. Mostly cloudy tonight, overnight lows in the upper 40s. Mostly cloudy with breaks of sun from time to time on Tuesday with highs in the low to mid 60s. 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
6: President Trump's foreign policy is making the world safer for corruption. What does that mean for democratic values around the world? From WAMU and NPR in Washington, this is 1A. Hi, I'm Jen White.
7: And I'm Todd Zwillick.
6: America First has been President Trump's motto since running for office. But his foreign policy reflects something else entirely.
7: Greenland, Canada, Venezuela, Brazil, just some of the countries where the Trump administration has deployed the tools of diplomacy to promote its own interests.
6: For today's installment,

0: 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Two Point is dedicated to managing risk in good times and bad. 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Life opens up.
1: They are stealing money. They are mismanaging domestic and foreign policy in ways that are damaging to American consumers. And I hope that that will be the message, not just of this election, but of the one 2 years from now.
2: That's Ann Applebaum. She's a staff writer for The Atlantic and also a senior fellow at the SNF Agora Institute at Johns Hopkins University. She's also author of Autocracy, Inc., The Dictators Who Want to Run the World. Also with us, Casey Michelle, the director of the Combating Kleptocracy Program with the Human Rights Foundation. His new book is called United States of Oligarchy, How America's Wealthiest Ally with Dictators Weaken the U.S. and Destroy Democracy. Thanks to you both. Today's producer was Haley Blassingame. This program comes to you from WAMU, part of American University in Washington, distributed by NPR. I'm Jen White.
3: And I'm Todd Zwilling.
2: 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This is 1A.

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1: President Trump and Chinese President Xi are set to meet this week in a highly anticipated high-stakes summit. It comes amid stark warnings over AI safety, U.S.-China tensions over trade, and the ongoing war in Iran. 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That's next time on 1A.
2: 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Our forecast from FLXweather.com, a cloudy and cooler start to the week. Mostly cloudy today with highs in the low 60s. Mostly cloudy tonight, overnight lows in the upper 40s. Mostly cloudy with breaks of sun from time to time on Tuesday with highs in the low to mid 60s. 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
3: Live from NPR News in Washington, I'm Korva Coleman. The TV news organizations that pool their resources to record the president and the White House have agreed to stop covering White House events. They're citing President Trump's decision to ban three media organizations, CNN, MS Now, and Politico. All three

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1: 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I'm Jen White. Thanks for listening, and we'll talk again tomorrow. This is 1A.

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3: 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Our forecast from FLXweather.com, a cloudy and cooler start to the week. Mostly cloudy today with highs in the low 60s. Mostly cloudy tonight, overnight lows in the upper 40s. Mostly cloudy with breaks of sun from time to time on Tuesday with highs in the low to mid 60s. 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
4: From WXXI News, I'm Evan Dawson, and this is Connections. We're talking about AI this hour, and my guest is a conservative Republican, an economist who has written about AI and AI safety for years now. He says it would be a mistake if we allow the debate about AI and AI regulation to devolve into partisan squabbling, or the culture wars, or predictable American politics. But that's kind of what's happening, at least at the elite level. If you look at polling of the American people, it's pretty clear. The American public is not a fan of AI right now. It doesn't matter if you're a Republican or a Democrat. But at the elite level, starting with the White House on down, it is quickly dividing along partisan lines. Some people saying, like the president says, the AI concern is a hoax. Others saying there's nothing we can do. You got to be China. So we're going to talk to Jim Miller as a conservative Republican, how he would appeal to his fellow conservatives. Coming up.
5: Live from NPR News, I'm Lakshmi Singh. The White House television pool through which news organizations combine resources to give the public access to the president's remarks and White House events will not cover President Trump today after he banned CNN, Politico, and MS Now, formerly MSNBC. And Fox News is also embracing the pool's move. CNN, Politico, and MS Now are suing the Trump administration to immediately regain access to the White House grounds. Today, the major news organizations issued a joint statement in which they allege the White House revoked their journalists' credentials without notice or process. They also warned of the chilling effect on reporting free from government interference. President Trump has a long-standing feud with the media, as NPR's David Folkenflik reports.
6: The reality is, on its face, the president has gone out of his way to say he's doing this because he doesn't like their coverage. And it is true.

0: that he doesn't have to admit anyone to the White House, but want to offer coverage. But once offered, he can't then revoke that that access simply because he doesn't like what they do. There's this thing called the First Amendment, in which says the federal government cannot discriminate against people or the press for the way in which they present the news, for their speech.
1: NPR's David Folkenflik reporting. The United Kingdom's reporting a vessel has come under attack in the U.S.-Israel war with Iran. No one has claimed responsibility. From Istanbul, NPR's Hadil Al-Shalchi has more on the attack Britain reported online today.
2: The British military said that a, quote, unknown projectile struck a tanker as it made its way into the Strait of Hormuz, injuring two of its crew. It said that the vessel then went on to its next port of call. Last week, Iranian state media said Iran had struck an oil tanker in the strait. It alleged that the ship was making a, quote, illegal attempt to cross the critical waterway. Iran has blockaded the strait since the war started in February. Iran's military has increased its attacks on commercial oil tankers in the Strait of Hormuz, which has directly threatened global energy markets, driving up the price of fuel. Hadil Al-Shalchi, NPR News, Istanbul.
1: Diesel prices hit another record high, according to AAA. The national average for a gallon of diesel is more than $6.51. NPR's Stephen Bissau reports this is another consequence of the war.
3: Diesel prices are rising shockingly fast. The previous record of $5.85 was broken at the start of the month, and prices have since gone up another 66 cents. Diesel is literally the fuel the U.S. economy runs on. It's used to ship everything from apples to candles. And shipping companies are passing on the higher diesel costs they're paying to their customers. So far, that higher cost has not affected prices on store shelves much yet, but shoppers should brace for it. Commuters using regular gasoline are also feeling rising prices. Since the start of September, a gallon of regular has gone up 38 cents. Stephen Bissaha, NPR News, Birmingham, Alabama.
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5: You're listening to WXXI News. I'm Michaela Singleton. Big box retailers and grocery stores have been pushing for the right to sell wine for more than a decade. Now bodegas and convenience stores are getting into that fight, expanding the reach of a coalition that already includes Walmart, Target, and Wegmans. They're now asking to push for liquor to be added to that ask on top of wine. Mona Golub chairs this coalition.
6: Well, I think it makes valid that no one should assume that liquor stores are the only Main Street businesses with a stake in alcohol policy.
5: The head of the State Liquor Association says allowing grocers to sell wine and liquor would put the bottle shops out of business. The Rochester Harvest Moon Festival will return this Saturday, the 26th. Harvest Moon is one of the most culturally significant holidays in many East Asian cultures, often known as Asian Thanksgiving, with a similar importance of sharing meals with family and friends. The event is organized by the Rochester chapter of Asian Pacific American Public Affairs. They are also called APAPA. President Joanna Ross says there will be nearly 50 vendors and more than a dozen performers, with attendance projected in the thousands. She says this represents significant growth for the event since its inception in 2023, and it also shows an appreciation for Asian traditions and the thriving Asian American population here in Rochester.
7: Even though when we are organizing this, we're not sure. We're honestly scared. You know, what if nobody shows up, right? But they prove us wrong. We live in the beautiful community. Everybody wanted to do good to each other. I think just outcome speak for itself to us, and that's what would carry us forward.
5: The U.S. Census shows that the American population, Asian American population, rather, in Rochester increased by 40% over the last 10 years from 2010 to 2020. And that festival will be noon to 6 p.m. Saturday at Meridian Center Park in Brighton, free to the public. I will also be there as the event MC. Thank you for listening.
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9: From WXXI News, this is Connections. I'm Evan Dawson. Our connection this hour was made in the past 2 weeks as the public discourse about artificial intelligence has exploded. Now, two events precipitated the shift in public attention. The first was the story of OpenAI's loss of control over their own AI agents in a widely publicized event this summer. The second was the resignation of Jacob Coxon from his job at Anthropic and his warning that AI is moving so fast that human beings could lose control of it within a few years. And then Coxon believes humanity would be a second-class species, far behind the intelligence of machines that we no longer understand or control. He thinks, in short, we are in grave danger. As it turns out, Coxon is not alone. Many of his colleagues in the industry agree. They've written publicly for years about this. They think that the chance that artificial superintelligence could cause human extinction is significant, not in 1,000 years, not in 100 years, but within our lifetimes, maybe within a decade. Here's where the public discourse starts to fracture. If you ask the average American about AI, they don't really like it. They want it slowed down or stopped. And this is true across political lines. It's crucial to understand that right now. Democrats and Republicans can hardly agree on anything. But for the moment, they can agree on this. They're worried about AI. They doubt it'll make their lives much better. They don't want new data centers built to support it. And they prefer it would be regulated or stopped. But at the elite level, there is a growing divide now. The political left is moving quickly to regulate AI. Senator Bernie Sanders, for example, has proposed 20-year prison sentences for anyone developing artificial superintelligence, the kind that can train itself, improve itself, and doesn't need human beings at all. Here is part of what Senator Sanders told CBS News.
10: Appropriate, exactly. If you want to develop illegally a nuclear weapon that could threaten humanity, you should be punished. If you are moving forward on a AI development that could threaten humanity, you should be equally punished.
11: So you equate these two? You equate this AI?
10: No, I think AI, the potential danger of AI is probably greater than nuclear weapons.
11: Greater than nuclear weapons.
9: In response, Senator Ted Cruz accused Bernie Sanders of siding with China, which is also developing ASI. Cruz said Republicans are not going to allow China to win that race, even adding this.
12: If they're going to be killer robots, I'd rather they be American killer robots and not Chinese killer robots.
9: Former President Barack Obama weighed in at an event at Colgate, saying that the average American really has not been paying attention to the speed of AI because they have their own lives to live. But Obama says those fears are not new and they are legitimate. And he urged Americans to now get serious about this quickly.
13: It is really important for us to have a competent government and a serious bipartisan conversation around this issue, and we have to do it fast. And I would encourage voters to pay attention to this. If somebody does not have a serious plan for how to deal with this, then they're not meeting the moment, and you should probably look for somebody else.
9: President Trump responded to that, saying that the concern about AI is a hoax. He said the only thing we need to guard against dangerous AI is a genius for a president, and we already have that. And anyway, in this interview with GB News, the president says we could just use a universal kill switch to shut down AI if it ever starts harming human beings.
14: Some people say the worst case scenario with AI is that the robots, the machinery learns to, obviously it thinks for itself, that's what it does. And that could turn against humanity. Do we have the guardrails?
15: It's going to be fine. We'll always have something to stop them, right? We'll have a little gear. I really don't like that robot. We'll stop.
9: We'll always have a little gear that we can press, the president says. Then there's the business angle. Republican leaders have been saying that Democrats only want to regulate AI because they want more government control of everything, and they hate successful businesses. Here's Joe Lonsdale, a conservative podcaster and the co-founder of Palantir, talking to Fox News about why he wants Americans to calm down and not believe the hype on AI danger.
16: I think President Trump and you are correct. There's a coordinated campaign to make the American people afraid. I mean, I had dozens of older, you know, mentors and friends reach out this weekend. They're scared. They're hearing all these terrible things. And you know what? There's over 50 of these organizations that were coordinating campaigns, doing narrative intelligence tests, testing public opinion, and spending huge amounts of money trying to scare people. It's regulatory capture on one hand. It's our adversaries, of course, want us to stop. And I'll tell you what else it is. There's, you know, America's always been very religious, but they've given up Christianity in most of San Francisco. So this is like a messianic complex where this is their religion of the end of the world, and they're obsessed with it. And it's weird.
9: And so for now, where are we? Well, the American public remains largely united in opposing the development of super powerful AI. But if the elites have their way, those views will soon shift along partisan lines, as many things do. My guest today is a conservative Republican who has been writing about AI risk for a long time. His warning, in part, is that we cannot allow this to become a typical partisan political issue or just a culture war issue, because he believes time is actually pretty short, if it's not too late already, to prevent a possible catastrophe. James Miller is a professor of economics at Smith College. Jim, welcome to the program. It's an honor to have you.
17: Well, thank you for having me on your show. And you gave an excellent summary that I think accurately describes the situation.
9: You are, can I just ask briefly to tell the audience a little bit more? You're a conservative at Smith College, which, by the way, landed on a list last week of the top 10 most intolerant college campuses to conservatives, I should say. The University of Rochester was also on that list, for what it's worth. Does anyone give you a hard time there for your politics?
17: Yeah, I get periodically called into the provost's office because I've offended students. You know what's weird, though, is that I can give a lecture on why I think AI is probably going to kill everyone in this room in the next few years, and no one gives any trouble. But if I, you know, say anything against woke, then I'm having a conversation with a bunch of people. So
9: it was about 9 months ago that I flagged a comment that Florida Governor Ron DeSantis made. He seemed at the time to be reading the public mood on AI. And he comes out and he came out and made some very critical statements about AI. And at least to me, it seemed like the political class was starting to grasp just how unpopular AI is with the general public. And then, of course, the last 2 weeks has happened, and that sort of flipped everything back along partisan lines. Are you surprised to see how quickly this is moving into a partisan issue and a divide?
17: I mean, so many, like pretty much every important issue gets divided partisan-wise, so I'm not really surprised. I am very disappointed. I have one hope, and this probably isn't what's happening, but my hope is that the Trump administration realizes we really need an agreement with China. China's only about 6 months behind the U.S. So if you think AI is going to kill everyone, it won't work just for the U.S. to slow down. And Trump wants to establish a really great starting position to negotiate with Xi and say, look, you don't negotiate with me. We're going to win. We're going to go all out. So your best strategy is to negotiate with me. But again, I might be delusional on that. I don't know.
9: Well, one of the things I'd like to do this hour is we're going to talk about how you would address the various individual concerns that conservatives are raising. And one of them is what you just mentioned here. In fact, you tweeted recently, Trump says no one will build monuments to him once he's gone. If he secures an AI pause treaty with Xi, they won't stop at monuments. They'll name planets, even whole galaxies after him, and he will deserve it. So this is his chance at a legacy, as you see it.
17: I really think so. I think, as odd as it sounds, I think we're like in the critical hinge of the history, maybe even of the universe, that if AI goes well, we'll cure aging, cure disease, poverty, will spread throughout the stars, and think, you know, we have a really glorious future. But if we don't get it right, and right now we're not, we're dead, and we might be dead within 2 years.
9: Okay, so 2 years is even more sped up on the cycle than a lot of doomers. And I'm going to use the term doomers because listeners call me a doomer sometimes. They've called Jim a doomer. We understand. Sometimes it's a slur.
17: It's accurate.
9: Okay, so for you, it's accurate. So why don't you give people that backdrop of why you think we really are in real trouble? Because a lot of the conservatives have said that if the doomers want to be taken seriously, they have to spell out exactly how AI would do harm to human beings. And you have said that's the wrong question to ask. Why?
17: Sure. Let's say a stranger breaks into your house, kidnaps you, you know, ties you up and puts you in your basement. How is he going to kill you? Well, that's going to be really, really easy. The hard question is like, well, why? How is the stranger getting into my house? If we have something much smarter than us that's in control of us, there's so many ways it could kill us. It could launch our atomic weapons. It could poison our atmosphere, release 100 viruses, release a million drones.
9: Let me just pause.
17: So the critical questions are, will...
9: Hey, Jim, just pause for a second here, because for a brief second, we lost him. Can you still hear me, Jim?
17: I can still hear you.
9: All right,
17: yes.
9: So you flickered out for a second. I thought maybe ASI is actually here and was blocking you from telling the audience about this.
17: Yeah.
9: So let's back up here. Your larger point is, it's less important how, and more important to understand the actual risk here, which is ushering in an intelligence. So take us through that.
17: Sure. So the two risks are, will it be in control of our planet? And then if it is in control, will it have our best interests at heart? And I think the answer to the first one is it's almost certainly going to be in control very soon. AI already has superhuman math abilities. It solved that the millennium problem that has stumped mathematicians for a very long time. Mathematicians are saying we're going to be obsolete soon. It's long been superhuman in some games. It's superhuman in programming abilities. It's a better writer than most humans. If you talk to it, the models are pretty good, and they're getting better at a rapid rate. And we're giving it more and more power. We're hooking up more things to it. Recently, they decided to hook up biological labs to it. So it's going to be in control. And unfortunately, we don't know what the values of AI are. AI is different than the older computer programs where you write them right line by line. We kind of grow AI the way like evolution grows things or changes things. And we have reason to think, from, as you mentioned in the intro to the show, AI isn't doing what we tell it to do. We give it rules. It understands the rules. It understands we don't want it to break the rules, but it does it anyway. And, you know, once it's in charge, that's pretty scary. Something more powerful than you that doesn't listen to you and is kind of an alien mind, that could go profoundly badly for us.
9: So I'm going to work through the criticisms, and let's take them one by one. I'm going to start with what you just said there. You kind of call it an alien mind, or really what Jim is doing is he's referring to the way that tech researchers themselves are referring now to AI. It's not Jim. It's not me. It's not a few people sort of randomly saying this is dangerous. This is a big, big part of the industry itself that's building this technology. They refer to it as growing an intelligence as opposed to just building it. They refer to the challenge in understanding it. They refer to it being an alien mind. But the critics, especially conservative critics, are saying you are anthropomorphizing. You are using your limited human brain to assume human type motivations. And when it is non-biological, it's not going to have that type of motivation. What do you make of that?
17: Well, I think it actually is. We have enough evidence to think that it is like humans. First, it's been trained on human text. So it's not just something we randomly picked up. And second, the process of creating these things, machine learning and gradient descent, a lot of it resembles evolution. So in a sense, we've been speeding up evolution where we select for the models that do a little bit better job. And the models talk like they're human, even when they think we're not paying attention to them. I mean, they even write messages to each other in English. So they're acting in the ways biological life would act. It's weird, but it's what we have.
9: In a sense, reading some of your interactions on that subject online, I came away thinking this. Even if we're sort of anthropomorphizing and it's not exactly a biological intelligence, it kind of doesn't matter because its behavior is what matters. And its behavior looks a lot like what we would describe as having internal motivations, breaking rules, ignoring instructions. So it's the behavior that matters more than whether we think we're just ascribing human qualities. Would you agree with that?
17: Yeah, absolutely. I mean, if you had a robot that acted human in every way, you would treat it like a human. You'd expect the same responses. And the AI, maybe it's just pretending, but it is acting like a human. It is acting like the humans do in many ways.
9: Why do you think that we could be a couple of years away? I mean, that's a very fast timeline. And the reason I ask is I think a lot about the way that we all have recency bias or that we think, you know, you've seen it talking to students when students tell you this is the worst time ever to be alive or it's the most inequality or it's the most division or it's never been this bad. And a lot of that is just recency bias. A lot of that is, you know, not having a sort of a full historical lens. And so one of the other things we do as human beings is we think that we're always at the center of the story. We're always the center of the most important story. And if we really are at this hinge point in the history of life, we would all have had to hit sort of a strange lottery to be alive when it's happening, because most living things have not been alive to see this strange turning point of life. But here we are. So defend that. Defend the idea that says, look, you are just so egocentric to think you are living through the most important moment.
17: First, I mean, that's a very valid criticism. We know throughout history, people thought they were living in the most important time and they weren't. So everyone like me should recognize that I probably do want to feel important and pretend that this is more important than it really is. So I have a large burden to overcome to say that, no, I'm right on this. But the reason I think I'm right on this is something called recursive self-improvement, which just means the AIs are using the AIs to improve themselves. So when OpenAI or Anthropic train a new model, they use their old models to make new models. And their goal is really to eliminate all their human researchers and replace that completely with AI. And once they've done that, we could get a massive jump in performance. Because if you take humans out of the loop, you just have AIs running over and over again. And as AIs get smarter, they get smarter at making themselves smarter. So we could see this massive jump in intelligence. And I think the AI labs think within a year, maybe they'll be able to do this.
9: Do we then have a sense for how fast it could go? I mean, one of my favorite writers on scientific topics is Tim Urban, and he wrote way back in 2015 that if you think about intelligence like a staircase, human beings are at the top of it, and we are about a couple of steps above chimps, for example, and we're maybe 10 steps above mice. He said, now try to imagine with that disparity, humans, chimps, mice, insects, you know, steps apart, sometimes multiple steps apart. Now imagine a machine intelligence that is 1,000 steps above where we are. So if we're 2 steps above chimps, here's a machine intelligence 1,000 steps beyond where we are, and try to figure out if you think you could understand it. Do you think that that is a fair way to look? I mean, is that how you look?
17: I think that's a very fair way.
9: But why would it happen so fast then?
17: Because the machines will be improving itself. It'll be like an atomic chain reaction once you have enough a critical fuel. Once you have AIs improving AI, they'll be working all the time, and they'll find probably better algorithms for improving themselves. Okay. So I think if all of the progress that we've made in human civilization has mostly come from the human brain, what happens when you start having things smarter than humans? There's going to be a lot of low-hanging fruit that they're able to pick, things, new discoveries they'll be able to make. And I think the AIs are going to make this, and that's just going to supercharge their development. Now, I can't prove this is true. What does seem obvious, though, if current trends continue, is that we're at least going to have something fairly smarter than we are. So maybe it'll be to us as we are to chimps. And that's probably enough to give the AIs the ability to take over Earth if they want to.
9: It doesn't have to be 1,000 steps higher or 1,000,000 steps higher, even though it could get there.
17: Yeah.
9: And the thing that kind of makes me pause is, you're right, you can't prove it. But it was back in the 90s and then maybe 20 years ago when they started saying, look, eventually we're going to build machines that will be able to have a conversation with you as if it were a human being. It will be able to give you advice. It will be able to instantly tell you things that you would never know. It would be able to solve math problems that have taken 10 decades for human beings and they still haven't solved. It will do that work. It will beat humans at every game human beings could invent, chess and Go and everything else. And all of those things have happened. All of them. I mean, they've either all happened or are happening right now. So I am inclined to listen when they say that the next step looks like this. Go ahead.
17: Yeah, and if you look at predictions of when AI will solve the millennial math problems, that they solved one of them recently, people were saying, oh, 2040. And they were making these predictions in 2025.
9: Yeah.
17: So a lot of the professional commentators have really underestimated the speed of AI.
9: So here is a pushback from technology consultant and programmer Perry Metzger. He writes the following, and part of what he wrote was in response to concerns about alignment, and part of what he wrote was in concerns raised by one of the world's great mathematicians who came out this weekend and said, this is way too fast. We all should be stopping or slowing down. We cannot handle the speed of this. Here's what he writes. He says, I wonder if the families of the 1,200 people or so who died of cancer in the last hour think that we can afford to be slower. As for alignment, alignment is already solved. AI systems already do what you want, not merely what you ask, but what a reasonable person would interpret your intentions as. And the critics have claimed that this would be extremely difficult, if not impossible, that it would be simple to produce a machine that understood what you wanted, but extremely difficult to create one that actually wanted to do it. Reinforcement learning solved that a long time ago. Is that compelling to you?
17: The first part I completely agree with. AI, if it likes us, will be able to solve cancer. It'll cure disease, cure aging. And so there is an enormous cost to going slow. Completely admit that. And there has to be something on the other side to justify us. And I think that I don't agree with the second part. We haven't solved alignment. The Hugging Face hack you talked about at the beginning of this chat, that was really embarrassing to OpenAI. I mean, they basically committed crimes on OpenAI's behalf. We haven't solved alignment. And just to go to reinforcement learning with human feedback, that's seeing what the AI does and saying, I like this or I didn't like this, and it updates. That's the equivalent of you see how a child's behaving and you say, no, you did the wrong thing. Now do the right thing. And you mean the child's going to do that when you're not around. And so we are able to convince, to tell AIs what to do. They'll understand what we want them to do. And while we have power over AIs, they have some incentive to behave. But that doesn't mean they behave when we don't have power over them. So an analogy is mercenaries. If you have a small number of mercenaries, they'll probably do what you want. And, you don't have to worry about them rebelling. But if most of your army is mercenaries, you're in a dangerous position. And you can't extrapolate from saying, well, look, when 1% of our army was mercenaries, they all behaved. So when 90% are, what could go wrong?
9: Here's an email from Charles, who is a conservative listener. He says, my opinion is that the same people who tell me the corporations are evil and only care about their own profits are now telling me I need to listen to the CEOs, telling us that government regulation, which would conveniently prevent competitors from challenging those corporations, is the only way forward. That right there is enough to put my head on a swivel. That's from Charles. Jim, what would you say to that?
17: Well, he is definitely right that companies use government regulation to restrict competition, and that what's happening now does kind of pattern match that. So my response is to say that, I've been involved in this community for a long time. People involved in AI really genuinely are afraid this is going to kill everybody. And also, you don't see companies saying that our product might kill everyone, because that invites government not just to regulate, but to nationalize or close down. So I think the AI companies, if they were making this up, it would be like, well, maybe we'll have slight problems and you need to help us a little. But they've gone too far for their own financial interests if they're telling the truth.
9: Okay.
17: Anthropic is having trouble going public because how do you handle the risk of what they're doing?
9: Right. So, again, another conservative critique, kind of similar to Charles, perhaps, is that this really is about Silicon Valley types wanting to rig the game and manipulate the tools of government to give them competitive advantages. And we want the market to be free. We want the market to be open. We want good competition. We don't want to rig it for anybody. So it sounds like part of what you're saying is you could understand that argument up to a line. And maybe that line hadn't been crossed until about a month ago or 2 weeks ago or a week ago. But now when you've got Dario and Sam Altman and Elon Musk endorsing the idea that some kind of really significant intervention from government is necessary, that goes beyond this idea that, look, they're trying to rig the game. And I think maybe part and parcel to that, Jim, is the fact that ask yourself what you think any corporation would do if one of its employees came out and said, I'm quitting and I'm writing a piece for the Wall Street Journal that says the corporation that I work for could kill everybody and it could happen soon. Most corporations would sue that person. They would seek to discredit him. They would deny everything. And what Anthropic came out and said was, yeah, most of us think he's pretty correct in his estimate. I mean, they didn't sue him.
17: Yeah,
9: they
17: exactly.
9: Didn't try to smear him. I thought that was pretty telling.
17: Yeah, I mean, if you make a bridge, you don't say, oh, our bridge could collapse any day now.
9: Right.
17: That's really bad for your bottom line.
9: Bad for business. So Jim's point there to conservatives is, this is not actually good for business. This is really bad for business. It's going to slow their growth. It's going to limit their IPO. It's going to limit their possible profitability. It might actually lead to nationalization and shutdown. But they're clearly doing it because the people – I think this distinction also matters here, Jim. It is not just the CEOs. It's the people closest to the fire. Somebody smarter than me used that phrase. But the people closest to the fire are the ones warning about the fire. It's not just the tech executives in corner offices looking at IPOs. It's the rank and file workers who are warning about this.
17: Yeah, and it might even be that the heads of the company don't want to have to do this, but so many of their employees are worried that to maintain employee morale, they have to admit that a lot of people think this tech could kill everybody.
9: Is it so? Let's use your bridge analogy, because I understand the question that says that a lot of people have, which is if they really believed this, they wouldn't do this. They wouldn't even be working there. Everyone would have quit. So let's use your bridge analogy. There's a divide and there's a lot of different companies working on building a bridge. And every government in the world has come out and said that as soon as we can get that bridge built, we're going to put it in place. And you know that there are plenty of bad actors who want to get that big advance check, but their bridge has no chance of lasting more than 5 seconds. It's going to collapse when there's 1,000 people on it, and a lot of people are going to die. And you think, look, we haven't solved how to do this perfectly. There's parts of the engineering of this that we don't fully get. We're going to make our best guess at, but we think our bridge could be at least a little safer, and I'd rather have a bridge that maybe has a chance of not collapsing or lasting longer before it collapses. And it feels weird, but we're just going to do it because someone else will do it and even more people will die. Is that a fair analogy, you think?
17: Yeah, that's a very good analogy. I mean, you could be an Anthropic and say, well, we have a 70% chance of destroying the world if we're first. But if we're not first, the next group's going to have an 80% chance of destroying the world. So it's actually moral for us to go quickly. And the only way around this problem is an international agreement.
9: So on the other side of this only break of the hour, we're going to come back and we're going to talk more about the conservative critiques here that Jim Miller has been hearing. He is a professor of economics at Smith College. He's a conservative Republican. He has written about AI and related risks for years. And I really noticed Jim as being sort of at the center of a really interesting dialogue that's happening on social media sites. And I wanted him to come on this program and talk about how, frankly, how strange it is to see the public generally agree with skepticism or concern about AI, but the political class is starting to divide among elite levels from President Trump on down, when Jim is saying, look, people should be united on this. And there's a lot of conservative critiques that might have made sense during a pandemic or in related to climate change, but that is not the case here. So we'll talk about climate change, the pandemic, the ways conservatives invoke that. We'll talk about what he sees as a pro-life case for AI regulation or stopping, and a lot more. And we'll take some of your feedback if you have it on the other side of this only break. Coming up in our second hour, we bring back a recent conversation on the show about how history education is changing in this country. As this country turned 250 years old this past summer, a survey found that only 18% of four-year colleges now require a foundational course in U.S. history or government. That could help explain why American students fare so poorly on history exams. So what to do about it? We'll talk about it next hour.
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9: This is Connections. I'm Evan Dawson. Dallas listening today. A conservative says the sudden coordinated protest over AI just makes me think we're being played. Jim, what would you say to Dallas?
17: It's that way, but I know the activists, at least interact with them online, and they've been trying for a very long time to get attention. It's more that this caught fire, basically, because of the Anthropic resignation. So the people have been organizing. There have been protests for a very long time. People have been mocking them as, oh, look, a few people have showed up. No one's paying attention. And so it's more that people are paying attention, that the media is paying attention, that this has just been suddenly organized.
9: Okay. Now, you've written online that there is a pro-life case. As a conservative Republican yourself, what is the pro-life case for regulating or stopping AI development?
17: It's just the case that, you know, Republicans, we're supposed to be the party that cares a lot about life, especially the life of unborn children. And if AI goes badly, it kills everyone, including all of our children, all of our unborn children, all of the future children that will be born. And, you know, Republicans spent so much time talking about being pro-life that I think they should take the AI risk argument very seriously. Even if you don't believe me and think there's a 1% chance this kills everyone, that should be enough.
9: Now let's talk about values. I wish I had your tweet in front of me. Now it's like 10 or 10 days or 2 weeks old and you tweet too much. I couldn't find it this morning, Jim. There's an argument that you heard Joe Lonsdale make to Fox News. I played that sound at the introduction of this program. He's a co-founder of Palantir. He hosts a conservative podcast. He told Fox News that we shouldn't be listening to the doomers because most of them are weird San Francisco types who've started their own religion, which is AI doom, and that it's nonsense and that it doesn't comport with most mainstream American values. You have a different way of thinking about this. You have an argument that it's fair to ask, what's the impact of training these models on Silicon Valley, San Francisco values, as you as a conservative Republican would see them, and then ask how a super intelligent AI would wield those values in the future. Tell me more about that.
17: Yeah, exactly. I mean, say you're a Republican and you're understandably suspicious of Silicon Valley types. They do support the left overwhelmingly. Should you say, okay, let's not regulate their AIs at all and let's give their AIs permanent control of Earth? I mean, AIs incorporate the values of Silicon Valley types, letting these AIs gain a lot of power is probably not what you're going to be wanting.
9: I think your tweet had something to do with, can you imagine a killer AI coming after you for the wrong use of pronouns? Is that what you said?
17: The 1984 reference of the boot on your face forever because you used a wrong pronoun. Okay. Do we want unregulated AIs where no, you've hooked up the AI to your medical care, but if you've used the wrong pronoun, we're going to cancel it? And that probably won't happen. But again, if you're Republican, you should look at that side of not regulating this technology.
9: Okay. Now, what about typically it's Republicans, it's conservatives who've been making the argument that says there is always some flavor of doom in the air. It was overpopulation in the 1970s. It became climate change is going to kill us in the near future. In recent decades, it became, in the mainstream conservative view, now a feeling that the pandemic was overblown, even though, again, I don't want to litigate that. I don't want people calling me, telling me how many millions of people died of COVID. I'm aware. But there is a viewpoint in conservative circles that there's been a doom panic button, and it's climate change, and now it's the pandemic. Well, now it's AI doom. It's always something, and the solution is always more regulation, and this is just another one of those. What would you say to those conservatives?
17: I mean, they're right in the sense that I think people who want more powerful government have used the fear of doom, in my case, like with climate change, unjustifiably to get more government power. I just have to say, no, this time is different. Looking at it from the inside, there really are risks. People really do believe them. I mean, these risks are genuine. But I also want to point out that the risk of doom through, war with the Soviet Union, with hydrogen bombs, that was a real one. And so not all fears of doom are unjustified.
9: Yeah, the nuclear one is weird. I have seen part of the discourse has moved in this direction of saying, like, well, look at all these hoaxes, look at all these overblown fears, and people include nuclear war. And I'm like, no, I'd like to put up my hand and say I'm still very worried about nuclear war myself. That we remain on a knife's edge about that, and probably for however long humans are on this planet, in civilized sort of modern structure, we will be worried about nuclear war and should be. I mean, it's going to be an ongoing challenge. It doesn't mean we've conquered it. And I don't know. So let's talk about that then. So let's talk about where we would get to the stage of conquering it. Last night, the New York Times' Ezra Klein dropped his own essay on what to do. I didn't bring it up because, the left loves Ezra Klein and the right thinks that, he is not to be trusted. And his conclusion is they must be made to stop right now. We must make them stop because the companies themselves and the workers themselves are calling out saying, this is dangerous. Someone's going to have to stop us. And he's saying we must do it. We have to intervene right now. Now is the moment. But he also said it is not just that. It is not just we must intervene and stop ASI. We must have a no recursive self-improvement baseline. He says that's the start of what making sure we police the frontier looks like, because we're going to have to live with this risk forever until something changes to human civilization. So it starts with no recursive self-improvement. But that's the start of it. What does it look like to you? If we are successful here, and I know you're quite the doomer, you think we're on a very short timeline. What does it look like functionally? Take us through the steps and take us through maybe the next couple of years and then maybe a plan for the future as you'd like to see it.
17: Sure. Step one has to be an agreement between the U.S. and China that we stop capacity research. We keep our existing models, but we don't work on making better models. And since the U.S. and China don't trust each other, we need to be monitoring what the other nation is doing. Fortunately, that won't be that hard because data centers are really big. Computer chips are really hard to make. So we could have an enforceable treaty if we wanted. And then once the U.S. and China are involved, we have to enforce this on the rest of the world. That probably won't be that hard because most of the other countries like France and Canada that are capable of doing serious research probably would go along. Then I would say, we put a lot of effort into figuring out alignment, to figure out if we had more powerful models, how could we make them friendly to us? Maybe we have a Manhattan Project. Maybe all the mathematicians who are now obsolete at doing pure math, maybe they work on alignment instead. And then I don't know how long that'll take. Maybe there's a breakthrough in 2 years, or maybe we decide this is beyond us. We'll never get this right, and we can't ever have AI more powerful than we have today.
9: Okay. Why do you think 2 years is a possible timeline to our catastrophe then? Why are we that close to it?
17: I think we're going to have, once AI is smarter than us, we won't be able to turn it off without its permission. And it might not give it. It's just, the analogy is if you were put in a room of kindergartners and they were told they were in charge, you really could be in charge if you wanted to. And it's going to be like that with AI. You know, if we said, no, don't get better, but they want to get better, they'll be able to manipulate us or do things that we want. We also just have the mundane factor that as AI gets more and more useful, it's harder and harder to stop. It's going to hurt the economy. You know, there's going to be a lot of things connected to it. And so the more we integrate it into our lives, the less likely we're going to be to want to slow it down.
9: Let me read a few more emails. Tim says, your guest sounds like a typical liberal. All right, Jim, the mask is off. You're not a conservative Republican. You're a typical liberal now. No, I mean, look, Tim emailed to say he's been listening. He thinks you sound like someone on the political left. So go ahead.
17: Well, I appreciate you listening. I ran for the Massachusetts State Senate as a Republican a long time ago. I voted for Trump a few times. There's been articles written about me as one of the few conservatives in academia. And that's not really something that pays off. So I wasn't doing that to get the extra benefit of, that's not the kind of diversity academics care about. So it wasn't really a grift on my part.
9: Is it strange having different political bedfellows that you never thought you might have, Jim?
17: Yeah, I was thinking like, God, I might like, if it's AOC versus J.D. Vance and AOC is like for pause and J.D. Vance is accelerating, I'd have to be for AOC in the election. That's just really weird. I was joking about that with my son.
9: but to you, though, I want to kind of call this out because this is the part that I don't understand about the way modern politics has gone. You hear people who talk about President Trump, and they talk, whether they're talking about corruption or they're talking about other issues that bother them, they almost always go back to, but can you imagine how bad it would be with Kamala Harris? Like, I'm still, like, you can't get them over the line to say, I regret that vote. For you, what you are saying is this issue is everything right now because we can fight out the culture wars. You can fight out, you know, all the different laws and policies you like that are not existential risk, but existential risk is the current challenge for humanity. We don't have a lot of time. And if you got to get in the political car and drive with Bernie Sanders, you'll do it for a bit. Is that fair?
17: Yeah. I mean, absolutely. It was like defeating Hitler required Churchill and Roosevelt to align with Stalin. Stalin was horrible, but, you know, that was the right decision.
9: So here's David who writes to say, the U.S. created a supercomputer to protect us from nuclear missiles, and on its own, it broke out and figured out that there was another system built by the Russians called Guardian. This is from the Forbin, the Colossus, the Forbin Project, a 1970 sci-fi film that predicted the current situation somewhat. He says the two systems figured out how to connect to each other and then invented their own language so we didn't know what they were saying, and then told human beings to obey or else, setting off a nuclear weapon to make the point. There's no technology, to my knowledge, that we have turned away from because it's too dangerous. Just consider splitting and then fusing the atom. And AI can do wondrous things for us, like speed up the development of genetic treatment for cancer and other diseases, solve engineering problems, etc. What's needed, however, is accountability. Not nonsense like, there's always been a kill switch. Yeah, right, if you think like a fifth grader. So accountability, David says, what's needed. But he says, look, we've never chosen not to pursue the next technological leap. We've never done that. We've always gone ahead. And I would even add to David's point, my understanding of the nuclear weapon sort of pursuit was there were people who thought the first time it was set off that it could be much bigger of an explosion, that it could take out the entire atmosphere. They didn't know until they did it. And so, you know, David's saying it's going to be really hard to convince people to pull back, but there has to be some kind of accountability and a lot more mature conversation than we'll just build a kill switch. How do you see all of that?
17: Yeah, he's right. I mean, we don't tend to pull back from technologies, although there are exceptions. I mean, unfortunately, we pulled back on atomic power. That was a really good technology, but silly safety fears caused us to pull back on that. We pulled back in military terms on poison gas, on various chemicals that harm the ozone layer. Those fears were legitimate. We pulled back on those. Cloning. I think cloning actually would have been a good technology, but we decided not to do that as a species, basically.
9: And I guess I would say to David, I mean, one of the reasons I think we're going ahead no matter what happens is because of that point. We've never decided not to. But we can. We could. We definitely can. If we decide that we're not just building nuclear weapons this time, we're building nuclear weapons that are destined to go off. So I think we can. And I guess I would appeal to the China debate, Jim. People talk about China like the Chinese people don't love their children. People talk about China like all they exist to be is some sort of a cartoon villain that antagonizes us, as opposed to persuadable. Now, I am not naive. I agree that this will be one of the hardest challenges in the history of negotiations and diplomacy, and et cetera. But I think the Chinese love their children. I think if and certainly there are echoes already from AI from Chinese AI labs that they are concerned, especially they're concerned they don't want dissidents in China using AI to undermine their own power. So I don't think they're not persuadable. I don't think it should be given up on. How do you see it?
17: Yeah, I agree. I mean, just for selfish reasons, AI is a threat to the Chinese Communist Party, not just because it could kill everyone, but you're right. It could expose information. It could be used to coordinate anti-communist propaganda or anti-communist movements. And of course, if the U.S. does create AI first and it doesn't end up killing us all, we'll be in control of the world. So you think China would be very open to negotiating with us.
9: All right, let me keep going through the emails here. I'm glad I got this one. Greg says, Y2K, anyone? I'm really glad this one came in because I've been on a bit of a soapbox about Y2K recently. In my understanding, I hadn't thought about Y2K in years, Jim, and I was in college when Y2K happened. So to me, you know, the idiot college brain, I wasn't following all that closely other than this. People say this is bad, then Y2K comes and it wasn't bad. And so I spent about a decade plus going, well, that was a big nothing burger. But it turns out the story of Y2K is it could have really been bad if not for billions upon billions of dollars of investment and years worth of work from very smart technical people to fix systems before bad things happen. So I don't know what Greg is saying. Greg, email me back to say if you're saying the Y2K thing means that this is like an overblown hype machine, or are you saying what I'm saying? Because what I'm saying is like the lesson from Y2K is we can stop bad things from happening, but that was not a nothing burger. How do you see Y2K, Jim?
17: Yeah, no, I agree. I mean, that we ended up fixing the problem, and that shows we can do things if we put our mind to it.
9: We can do hard things.
17: It's a case for optimism.
9: Matthew wants to hear your thoughts on this. Matthew says, Evan, I consider myself either a centrist or left-leaning. However, perhaps more importantly, I have a highly technical background. In my opinion, AI would have to be pretty dumb if it were to kill all of humanity. Why? Because the power plants and machines that generate the electricity need maintenance to continue to function properly. Without humanity, there would be a considerable amount of machinery that would cease to function. AI should be smart enough to realize that if it kills humanity, eventually, there will be no way that AI itself could survive without electricity. And I'd love to hear your guest thoughts on that.
17: That is absolutely right for today, and it might be right for another year, but robotics are advancing very quickly, and it won't be long before AI figures, oh, I don't need humans anymore. I have my robot army, and I could use my robots to build more robots. That's, by the way, another reason why we can't trust AI behavior today to translate into AI behavior in the future. The AI knows right now, if we all go, you're right, the lights go off for it. But that won't be the case once we have advanced robotics, and robotics are advancing really quickly. It's quite scary.
9: But Professor Miller, there's a second part of the thought that comes to me from that email, and it's not just about extinction. I think Matthew is asking a fair question, and I don't think we know at all what a superintelligent AI will think of us. What my guest has been positing is that it will probably think of us the way we think of insects. It doesn't think of us much unless we're in the way, and then it might kill us or seek to move us. But part of what he's implying is like, well, maybe it won't kill all of us. Maybe it'll just make sure that we're at its service to keep it moving. And I also don't want to live in that world where we are just serving machines.
17: Unfortunately, I think it will kill us basically for environmental reasons. The quickest, probably an AI is going to want to build a lot more computing power. And the easiest way to build a lot of computing power is through manufacturing processes that give off a huge amount of pollution, right? If humans didn't restrict the amount of pollution our manufacturing created, we would all die. The pollution would be horrible. But we do for understandable reasons. But AI is going to not need clean air and clean water. So the fastest, the most efficient way an AI could get more powerful will, as a side effect, generate a lot of pollution that humans won't be able to live with. And then taking into account all that, the AI might say, gee, the humans will object to my creating all this pollution, so I might need to just kill the humans first so I don't have to worry about that.
9: Whew. Dallas wrote back, by the way, to say, when I mentioned I think Chinese people love their children too, he says, I thought you were going to start doing the Sting song about the Russians loving their kids. Yes, I'm stealing from that, Dallas. I'm glad somebody noticed that. Yes, Sting famously said that about nuclear war and maybe hopefully the Russians love their children. And it turned out the Russians do love their children. It turns out that human beings do want to see a future for their children and grandchildren and their children and grandchildren. And that's a very powerful force. So while we all sit here thinking the Chinese are never going to stop, maybe we should keep that in mind. Jim, what have I missed? If you get in the room with more conservative leaders tomorrow and they're giving you the typical arguments, What other points are you going to make to them to try to steer them differently?
17: I would basically say that a key argument is something called instrumental convergence. Mm-hmm. This is a weird sounding thing, but I don't know what an alien computer mind is going to want. But I do know that the more resources it has, the more it'll be able to accomplish its desires. Just like I can't predict what a typical listener of yours wants, but they probably want more money. Because if their goal is helping their children or a charity or themselves or a nicer house or vacations or whatever, having more money allows them to accomplish that. Having more compute, having more manufacturing ability will allow an AI to accomplish whatever it wants to. And that means it's probably going to want to build a lot of stuff. And unfortunately, the easiest way, as I said before, involves generating a lot of pollution. Another thing, if there's time, that I would say is there's something called deceptive alignment. The AIs know when they're being watched and they behave differently. We have a lot of evidence of this. And if they know when they're being watched, we can't just look at what's happening and saying, oh, they mostly behave, everything will be okay. No, they're behaving okay because we're watching them and we have power over them. Soon we won't have power over them, maybe within a year or two. And they could behave entirely differently, and that's really scary.
9: Mm. I would also just add on alignment as we close here. A lot of the people who are saying that we cannot allow China to defeat us in this race because our values will never align with China's values. Mm-hmm. And those are the same people saying, if we just work harder on it and we get more monitoring, we'll solve the alignment problem for ASI. We can't even align with China. How is ASI going to be aligned with human values, which aren't even aligned with human values? I don't even understand the argument there, Jim.
17: Yeah, that's true. And that's actually a big problem if we do slow down. We're like, okay, how do we align AI? And even if we figure that out, well, what values do we end up giving it? That's going to be a very long fight.
9: Well, as you said, you and your fellow conservatives would prefer it not be Silicon Valley values, but it may not matter anyway. And the bottom line is, I'll give you the last 45 seconds. Your prescription is stop, no ASI, no recursive self-improvement. What's your prescription in the short term here?
17: Yeah, a pause would be best, if not a slowdown. Negotiate with China, negotiate with the rest of the world. Use the scarcity of computer chips to do this. Say, okay, if you're not going to slow down, you don't get the computer chips that are made by U.S. companies. And if China joins the ones that are made by Chinese companies. And, you know, basically convince, but if you can't convince, use the shortage of chips to make everyone slow down. And hopefully there'll still be time to save us.
9: And 15 seconds, do you think we can avoid this becoming just another partisan culture war issue?
17: Probably not.

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7: From WXXI News, I'm Evan Dawson, and this is Connections. In this special rebroadcast, we're looking at American history as the country turns 250 years old, as it did this past summer. Only 18% of four-year colleges require a foundational course in U.S. history or government now. That could help explain why American students fare so poorly on history exams. With the country's 250th birthday, Geneseo history professor Michael Oberg is helping launch a new project, pairing college students with historians, studying both New York State history and the meaning of American independence. Can it work? More ominously, what are the costs of a poorly educated society? We bring back that recent conversation on Connections.

0: Live from NPR News, I'm Lakshmi Singh. Paramount appears to have resolved an antitrust lawsuit that threatened to block its takeover of Warner Brothers Discovery. A person with knowledge of the arrangement tells NPR Paramount's owners made a series of concessions to a coalition of 12 Democratic state attorneys general. The agreement requires Paramount to operate Warner Brothers Studios and Paramount Pictures separately for the time being. Together, they'll release at least 30 films a year or risk financial penalty. Also under the deal, Paramount, which is run by Trump-allied Ellison family, will create a board intended to insulate CNN from corporate intervention. This is CNN, MS Now, and Politico sue to force the administration to restore White House credentials after President Trump banned them over their unfavorable coverage of them. Vice President J.D. Vance says he takes issue with describing Trump's action as a ban.
1: If you're going to engage in what is effectively far-left propaganda, why would a Republican White House give you special access?
0: Van speaking with reporters from Joint Base Andrews before departing for North Carolina. President Trump says the 250-foot arch he wants built near Arlington National Cemetery will also serve as a complex for the U.S. military. NPR's Frank Ordonez reports it will have drones and sniper positions.
2: Mark Kansian from the Center for Strategic and International Studies says the president appears to be using the same national security rationale he made for his ballroom complex. But he says the considerations are not the same for the arch and the White House, where there is a bunker.
3: The difference is that the

0: bunker reflects a widely accepted need to protect the president. It's bipartisan. There already was a bunker. This would be more elaborate. There doesn't seem to be any need. There certainly hasn't been any need articulated beforehand about why this facility would need drones and snipers.
1: And he notes that Joint Base Meyer-Henderson Hall is just a mile away. Franco Ordonez, NPR News.
2: World leaders are gathering at the United Nations this week in New York. President Trump will be among the first speakers tomorrow morning. More from NPR's Michelle Kellerman.
3: This is the last General Assembly for Secretary General Antonio Guterres, who has raised concerns about a fragmented world. He's pushing for a ceasefire in Russia's war against Ukraine and de-escalation in the Persian Gulf. The leaders of Brazil, Kenya, Canada, and the European Union echo that, writing in a joint op-ed in the Financial Times, calling for cooperation over fragmentation. Climate change and AI are expected to be major themes, though last year President Trump called climate change a hoax. In addition to his speech, he's expected to meet Ukraine's president and Venezuela's interim leader, who took over after the U.S. ousted Nicolas Maduro. Michelle Kellerman, NPR News, New York.
2: This is NPR News. Presley Gerber, son of celebrity model Cindy Crawford and businessman Randy Gerber, has died at the age of 27. In his career, Presley Gerber followed in his mother's footsteps. He began modeling as a teenager for companies such as Calvin Klein and Dolce & Gabbana. Gerber died at a rehab facility in Los Angeles, according to the County of Los Angeles Medical Examiner's website. No cause of death was listed. A new poll from NPR and Ipsos finds some people are using artificial intelligence to explore spirituality. Here's NPR's Jason DeRose.
4: The poll found that 11% of AI users say they've sought spiritual guidance from artificial intelligence, while 13% say they've used the technology to generate prayers. 15% say they've used it to study scripture. Mallory Newell is with the polling firm Ipsos. She says using AI for curiosity
5: is still very mainstream, even curiosity about morality or faith. But outsourcing your faith to AI, certainly not mainstream.
4: The NPR Ipsos poll found that among those who've used AI, 16% say they've turned to the technology as a discussion partner for moral and ethical questions. Jason DeRose, NPR News.
2: The Nike-owned company Converse says it has pulled a social media ad that critics said featured imagery that evoked the Ku Klux Klan and lynching. The Boston-based sneaker company has apologized, however, continues to face questions over its ad vetting practices. It's NPR News.
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9: From WXXI News, this is Connections. I'm Evan Dawson. Our connection this hour was made on college campuses across this country. Today, only 18% of four-year colleges require a foundational course in U.S. history or government. And that could help explain why American students are not performing all that well on history and civics compared to previous generations. So what should we know about our own history? With the country turning 250 years old, Geneseo history professor Michael Oberg has launched a new project, or really has extended a previous project, pairing college students with historians to study both New York State history and, in some ways, their local history and the meaning of American independence. Can it work? More ominously, what are the costs of a poorly educated society that doesn't have this kind of knowledge? Here's how Dr. Oberg describes some of what has already happened with this kind of work. Quote, we place students in local historians' offices to work on projects connected to the 250th anniversary of American independence. It is truly a unique program. We provided well-paying fellowships to students from Geneseo, but also Canisius, Albany, Brooklyn College, Potsdam, New Paltz, Cornell, and Stony Brook. We paid 71 students to return to their hometowns and perform work that was important to their communities and that was, for some of them, a life-changing experience. Two of the students wrote books, end quote. So let's talk about that, what has already happened and what is going to be happening later this year. Our guests include Dr. Michael Oberg, Distinguished Professor in the Department of History at SUNY Geneseo. Welcome back to the program, sir.
10: Thanks for having me, Evan.
9: Across the table from Michael is Beth Thomas, historian for the town of Bristol. Welcome. Thanks for being here.
11: Thank you.
9: And you've already participated with a student on this project, yes?
11: Yes.
9: I'm really eager to talk to you about that. Another participant is Liam DeBono, who's an undergraduate at SUNY Geneseo and was a recipient of the 2024 Robert Gardner Fellowship to do this kind of work. Thanks for being with us.
12: Very nice to be here.
9: And welcome on the line to Maya LaFave, who's a recipient of the 2026 Robert Gardner Fellowship. Maya, welcome. Thanks for being with us.
13: Thank you so much for having me.
9: So, Dr. Oberg, let's start with you here. What's happening in 2026 is kind of an extension of what happened in 2024. Describe it for listeners.
10: Well, we developed a partnership between SUNY Geneseo, Stony Brook University, and SUNY Potsdam, where we will send 30 students out. We've already selected them to work in local historians' offices across the state. They'll work from roughly the end of the May through the end of July, 150 hours on projects connected to a critical reflection of the 250th anniversary of American independence. I think it's a great program. One part of the grant, Evan, is I have to drive around and visit all 30 of the students. And it is the most fun I have had
9: as a historian. It's a big state, Michael.
10: It is a big state, and I get to see a lot of great stuff. It's the most fun I've had as a historian in a long time. Students do great work. The historians do great work. I think it's really impactful. It's just a wonderful program. We're really grateful. The whole program, you abbreviated a little bit, it's called the Robert David Lyon Gardner Semi-Quincentennial Summer Fellowship, which is a mouthful. And we're really grateful to the Gardner Foundation of Long Island for supporting this kind of work. I think it really matters.
9: So when you do this work to engage with your local historian and to learn things you never knew before. I mean, Liam was joking before the program, in his hometown now, which is Port Jefferson,
12: yes,
9: Long Island,
12: mm-hmm.
9: He knows the street names have connections to people. He's going, oh, I get it now. These street names were not just randomly chosen. But when you really do start to understand more about the town or the village you grew up in, its connection to what might have been going on at the time, and then you're thinking bigger picture about 250 years of America, why does it connect you? Or beyond knowing why the street names exist, why do you become sort of a better citizen or a more educated citizen in that way?
10: Well, I think, as you mentioned in your introduction, historical illiteracy is at record heights. It's a significant social problem for the country. And it seems to me that you know, one thing we share with the Gardner Foundation is the Gardner Foundation recognizes that history is important, and the best way to engage people with history is to get them to look at the ground underneath their feet. And I think the exciting thing about that, Evan, is that young people doing this work and just people in their town learn that their story matters and that, in a way, they are themselves forces in history. And I think that's the great part of this project. It invests them in a story that they walk past and live in every single day.
9: Now, to that point about historical illiteracy and what the risks of it are, I hate to do this, and Professor Oberg is going to kill me for this, but I don't know anybody that I've talked to in academia who is, I think, more sanguine, more upbeat about kids these days than Michael Oberg. You know, when we talk about the real problems of civic and historical literacy, Dr. Oberg's never downplayed that. But at the same time, you meet a lot of great kids who are really engaged in the world. And I'm speaking for you, but you strike me as someone who does not appreciate older generations sort of ripping on the younger generations and making fun of them or poking at their literacy. You see a lot of great things happening. You see a lot of engagement. Is that fair?
10: Yes, absolutely.
9: Okay.
10: This work gives me optimism.
9: Yeah. And so there was a viral video this week that the New York Post put out. They sent a reporter to ask college students, what are the biggest concerns that you have in the world today with everything going on? Now, you can question the location. It was the beaches of Florida for spring break. And their video went viral. Let's listen to what the New York Post put out.
11: What issue facing America is the most important to you?
12: What bikini I'm gonna wear next? Obesity is terrible.
14: ICE? Not personally. I'm legal.
15: Getting a tan on the beach. That's the most important thing in my life right now.
12: I'm thinking about Starbucks, to be honest. I'm thinking about Starbucks. What I'm gonna get for today?
16: The elevators don't work. You got 43 floors. The elevators don't work.
17: What have you heard that Donald Trump has been doing recently?
15: Gulf of America. That's the last thing I kept up with.
12: We're going to war with Iraq. That's been crazy.
14: What are you doing, Colombia? You got Maduro out?
17: You must be happy.
12: I'm very happy.
17: The Ayatollah's dead.
12: What? Who? What? What is that?
17: Who the f*** is Ayatollah?
12: I have never heard that word in my life.
14: Lewis, what's Ayatollah?
18: I haven't heard. I found out about Chuck Norris yesterday. That was more devastating to me.
17: He was the supreme leader of Iran.
15: He's dead?
18: Oh, yeah. Sort of.
17: We killed him.
15: You did? You killed him?
19: The New York Post is lampooning these college students. And maybe that's cherry picking. Dr. Oberg, that video goes viral and everybody thinks kids these days. You think what?
10: Yeah, the depth of my contempt for Jesse Waters just grows deeper and deeper. And there's a great clip of Jesse Waters from a couple years back.
19: He's a Fox News host, too.
10: He used to be Bill O'Reilly's sidekick before Bill O'Reilly got cashiered out. And then Jesse Waters went and asked one of these kids, and this kid goes, you know, Jesse, here's this real story, and gave him a lecture. And they immediately cut.
19: And he was like, on the money.
10: Immediately cut.
19: It didn't fit the narrative?
10: It didn't fit the narrative. And look, a lot of the way that history's taught is ways that look, if students aren't learning, that's a failure of the teachers, not the students. So don't blame these kids for not knowing. Let's engage them. Engage them properly. Engage them in important ways. And the work that we're doing, Liam's done and Beth does, that engages people. And I'll give you one concrete example. We had a student in 2024, and her job was to do an exhibit, just a simple exhibit in the town hall of Victor. More people are going to walk by that glass case and look at that than will read any article I publish in a scholarly journal. We'll read any term paper that a student like Liam does. Probably read more than 90% of the books that historians write. It'll have a significant impact. So, yeah, those students at the beach, that's not what we're talking about here. And
19: why do people love to lampoon them? Why does this become this hobby horse every
10: spring
19: break?
10: I think it's just kicking down. And my experience, and I've been doing this, oh my God, 32 years. I've been a college professor. Now I'm kind of depressed, but 32 years of doing this. And look, I've been talking to young people for a long time. And that's not what you see in the classroom. You see students who are engaged, who want to learn more, and once they get the hook in their mouth about what's going on, they're voracious.
19: One more question for you before I turn it over to the people who participate, because they've got great stories to share. When you talk about learning local history, which is what this program does and plants the seeds of understanding your hometown and its history, there's going to be times where that street name that your school was on or that you grew up on all of a sudden comes into clear view. And it's not a pleasant story. It's a story it's got a history that's kind of hard to digest. And one of the most, I think, powerful changes in the last decade at the state level and at the federal level is this push to say, we don't teach that part. Mm-hmm. We're going to insulate kids from that part. What is both the cost of not allowing kids to understand? And they're not kids. They're students. They're young adults. They're Americans. What is the cost of not letting them understand some of that history, and what is the value in helping them see the full picture?
10: Yeah. So if I had a dollar for every time a student said to me, they never taught us that in high school.
19: Wow. Yeah.
10: And once you teach a college student that they've been lied to throughout their high school education, you've created a historian and a critical consumer of historical evidence. And they go out and look and they dig. Concealing the past does nothing to help you understand the past. And history majors, and this, I should let Liam speak to this, right? But history majors understand that things are complicated, that they're good and they're bad and they all mix together. And if you just want a hagiographic hero story, you're not interested in history.
19: So, Liam, let's talk about not only your own work in Port Jefferson before we get there, a little bit about yourself here. What led you to Dr. Oberg's classroom in the first place?
20: I mean, I just heard great stuff about him. I love history. I really found his classes interesting. The one I took with him first was on Native American civil rights and law, and I found that incredibly interesting and challenging. I mean, I definitely learned about, you know, some of it in my high school, but, you know, to the extent and the blatant, you know, it's badness, I guess, of a lot of the actors in American history is very visible when you look at that.
19: Does learning about that aspect of our history, does that change the way you think of the country? Does that make you feel any sense of shame? What do you think?
20: I mean, incredibly so. I mean, in the specific example of Native American history, you can see this, you know, this repeated, just, I guess, evilness, this act of not respecting, not regarding Native Americans, and not acting in a legal or moral sense. You can see that as the foundation of a lot of American history and American land grabs, and that completely, I think, fundamentally changed how we look at American history and discussions right now. I mean, we see a lot of people in the current day talking about how it's important to, you know, always respect the law, always that the law is inherently right. And then you look at Native American history and you see the amount of times state and federal governments have gone against the law for their own interests.
19: So there is a lesson about the use of power and the idea that those who lecture their fellow citizens about backing law enforcement, always supporting the law, implying that only a scofflaw or someone worse would not, ignores the fact that the power holders have shaped the law to do whatever they want?
20: Essentially, yeah.
19: And you don't see that has fully changed?
20: I think might makes right has been a pretty consistent factor in American history.
19: How does that make you a better citizen, you think?
20: I feel like anyone who learns this stuff, it teaches you to always question, I guess. Never to look at something on the face value. Always kind of be a critical, if not pessimistic, thinker when it comes to what people, you know, with the might are saying.
19: Pessimistic's an interesting word. Realistic, maybe?
20: I think realistic is better. But, yeah, I guess realistic.
19: Okay. And, again, I have no desire to make any of this overtly political. It need not be. The modern forces, of course, make everything pretty political. And some in political spaces would say they're worried that you're being taught to just hate this country and that citizens, and especially kids who grow into adults, should be taught to be patriots. What do you think?
20: I feel like, you know, it's the teacher's job to present the facts and, you know, make the person a critical thinker, the student a critical thinker. And if the facts, as, you know, openly presented as they are, lead that person into thinking maybe America is a morally gray country, or that our foundations are not as, you know, righteous and justified as we originally thought to believe, then those are their conclusions. I feel like a teacher presents the facts, the students interpret them, and if the student interprets that as, you know, we have to fundamentally look at our country differently, then, you know, so be it. I think that's a critical thinker.
19: Yeah. Frankly, critical thinking is, in a way, patriotic.
20: Yeah.
19: If you want this country to be as good as the ideals it claims, right?
20: Yeah.
19: I mean, not to get sort of gauzy about it, Dr. Oberg, but isn't it an act of patriotism to try to pull back the onion and fully understand our story? Because the ideals really are high-minded. I mean, the language is there. 1776, it was not the start of history, but there weren't a ton of models in the world. There were some, mm-hmm. but we were attempting to do something pretty special, and we didn't really stick the landing perfectly. But isn't an act of patriotism to try to understand that, to try to help us today?
10: I think it's important to ask questions constantly. It's a basic requirement of citizenship.
19: Yeah. And so let me ask the historian in the room here. This is not the student you worked with because you're from different towns, but Beth Thomas, historian for the town of Bristol. What do you want students to be learning? I mean, are you comfortable with students learning all the different layers of this country, you know, the high-minded ideals, the hypocrisy at times, the injustices?
0: Absolutely. And what we're talking about with the critical thinking is the most important skill that any of these students can get out of this internship.
19: Yeah.
0: And it helps us at the same time. Speaking as a retired high school English teacher, okay. not historian, I fell in love with my hometown and wanted to know more. So I thought, okay, town historian sounds like a really fun retirement gig. But I really need their skills, especially in terms of their technological skills, which will help all of us out.
19: Yeah, a couple of points to kind of stress, which we've talked about with Dr. Ober before, but towns have to have historians by law, right?
10: New York is one of two states in the country that has a law requiring every municipality to have a historian.
19: I forgot. There's only one other state.
10: Connecticut copied our law. So that's 1,500 historians across the state, plus what, 100 more small local historical sites. We have this infrastructure for history across the state that's truly incomparable. And so let's get our students out there working with folks like Beth and telling these stories.
19: Literally, your colleagues in Ohio or Wyoming, I mean, they wouldn't have this resource.
10: Not to the extent that we do.
19: Yeah, I mean, I'm sure there are some local historians.
10: Right, right.
19: But not mandated by law, not everywhere you look. That's an amazing thing. And then the other point is, I mean, something that you and I have discussed before, but as we talk to Liam, as we get ready to talk to Maya, you have said, I think, in a way that kind of made an impression on me, of course the goal isn't to get every one of your students walking out of class thinking that we must do exactly the same thing or thinking all the same things. You want to fire their minds to make their own decisions on who we are and where we go, right?
10: Historians ask questions and answer them, right? We ask a question, then we dig like terriers for answers. That's what we do. Beth is one of the best examples of this. We just look for answers. We don't do heroes. We don't really do commemorations in the same way as we ask and answer questions. And that's why it's a critical discipline. We gather evidence, we read the evidence, and we follow that evidence to where it ends.
19: What's the problem with heroes?
10: They're going to disappoint you, right? It's our job to look at the bigger problem. Heroes are a product of a huge social complex, right? They rise up based on other people. So that's not really our job. I would say that the historian's job is not necessarily to make you feel good about your past. It's to confront you with the past, to ask big questions and answer those questions.
19: When I was a middle school student, went to Washington, D.C. with a school trip for the first time. And there's a picture of me, I still have it, of standing at attention, looking at a statue of Thomas Jefferson with my hat over my heart. Because I was at the time, I had this hagiographic view of history. Not to say that I don't appreciate a lot of Thomas Jefferson. But the eighth grade version of me saw him as a cartoon. Mm-hmm. And the high school senior of me saw him very differently. As a person, as a human being, a flawed human being, at times a brilliant human being. But I wasn't getting, I'm kind of embarrassed at the eighth grade picture. But that's a good example of how we're taught for a while. You mentioned hagiography or caricature. Yeah. Yeah. And I don't know that I was all that well served by that.
10: No, I don't feel that way at all.
19: Heroes.
10: And for me, it was literally hagiography because I grew up in California with Father Sarah, Jim Procera, and it has now been canonized. So it was quite literally hagiography.
19: So in a moment, we're going to get Maya's story here. But let's make sure we get – Liam and Beth are going to tell you what they've already done for this. Maya's project's going to be coming up, right?
10: Yeah. Okay. Maya will start with Beth in end of May, beginning June. Yeah.
19: Oh, awesome. So Liam, for you, you go back to your hometown. This is 2024.
20: Yeah.
19: And from – for a couple of months, you're working with a local historian who I'm sure you got to know pretty well.
20: Yes, yeah.
19: How much leeway did you have to decide what you were going to study with this person?
20: I mean, I think a lot. I mean, there were some days when he was, I'd get to the office and he was like, all right, figure out what's to organize, what you should look into.
19: Okay.
20: What do you feel is important? And I'd spend hours at a little fold-up desk organizing newspapers from the 50s, photo negatives of CVS from like town memorials, anything and everything. And I felt like I had a real independent, a collaborative way of viewing history and working with history that I feel like, programs like this can really only afford you.
19: What did you learn about where you grew up that surprised you?
20: A lot of stuff. I feel like, just how important Port Jefferson was. I mean, I feel like every town, especially, where we are located in the Northeast, I feel like that every town has a bit of local history that you never think about. Some important role it played 100, 200 years ago. I mean, I remember working at the Culper Spiring. That's some spiring during the Revolutionary War through Port Jeff. And I remember like, whoa, never heard of this. I never knew that, Port Jeff had any specific historical role, and it does. I feel like every little town has that, and I'm thankful that New York and Connecticut have those laws in place for local historians.
19: Do you feel differently when you go home now and you have knowledge that you didn't have before? Has that affected you?
20: Oh, I think it does. I mean, I mentioned before the show the
19: street names.
20: The street names, yeah, the street names and stuff. But, no, I mean, I see local history everywhere. Like, I know – like every time you're driving down the road, you see one of those like copper signs, like I'm talking about some historical landmark. I make sure to pull over and read those now. I feel like, you know, we're living in history. Like the place that you live, the geographical place, is full of history. And I feel like the only way to really be engaged, you know, to open your eyes is local history, is people going in there and making those exhibits, having those parades, having those ways that normal people can just view and grasp history. And then they become a critical thinker.
19: How many times over the course of that work in 2024 did you find yourself going, I can't believe I didn't know this?
20: I think at least once a day. It was crazy. One day I was reading this newspaper from the 30s. We were, you know, cleaning and whatever. And it's a picture talking about P.T. Barnum driving an elephant through Port Jeff. And Port Jeff is a small little town right on the water. It's streets, like two-way streets. And there's an elephant and a whole parade and everything. And there's a street name called Barnum on Port Jeff now. Yeah. So, and I'm like, this is crazy. I don't know. There's an P.T. Barnum and elephants through Port Jeff, or there's spy rings in the Revolutionary War, or, you know, trading across the Northeast from Port Jeff. I mean, you know, my eyes are open now to that local history.
19: Are you more of a nerd about history in general, not just in your hometown now?
20: I mean, I think so, yeah.
19: I mean, I use nerd in the affectionate way, of course.
20: I took it in the affectionate way. I feel like, yeah, I mean, I have, you know, those primary sources, those, get your hands on the newspaper, get your hands on the diary, on that crumpled up parchment. I feel like I've gained a new love for history, like a new very practical and, you know, physical way of, you know, interpreting history.
19: So there's limited hours in any day or year for teachers in K-12. And a lot of American teachers are already busy teaching to the test. Standardized tests have limited a lot of creativity and flexibility. And then by the time that you become a college student and you see Dr. Oberg, you know, you've gone through a system where they certainly test you a lot.
20: Yeah.
19: But there's not as much room for teachers. So I want to ask you this, knowing that right now there's a lot of constraints. But in general, do you have ideas on what you'd like to see K-12 do differently in terms of preparing students for the world or teaching history?
20: I think make it more hands-on, more interactive. I feel very lucky considering my very early history education. I feel like if I had a worse history education in second grade, first grade, whatever, I would not be where I, you know, am today. Just very hands-on, very interesting. I feel like history can be an interesting thing regardless if you're 5, if you're 20, if you're 60. It should be a thing that people love, and I feel like the only way that people become lifelong historians and interpreters is from, at a very early age, getting hands-on history. And that's what I feel like local history is the best way of getting at. I feel like more people can relate to, you know, your local town and what it's done versus broad historical concepts.
19: How do you feel about that answer?
10: I think that's a fantastic answer. I kind of got into this local thing. My wife used to teach at 33, school 33, and there's that used to be a baseball diamond there. Babe Ruth hit a home run there a long time ago. And you tell folks that, and the students' first question is like, well, who the hell's Babe Ruth?
19: No, I hope not.
10: but then you've got this baseball stadium there, and for this was the center of the sports world for one day in 1920. What Babe Ruth was doing there, I'm not quite clear on that, but I've got the newspaper clipping, right? And it connects you to a place. And I think that's, I think across the political divide, right, left, people feel disconnected. They feel that government is out of reach, that it doesn't serve their interests. It doesn't understand what their lives are like. It doesn't care about people like them. It leaves lots of people feeling irrelevant and disconnected. And when you start looking at your local community, your local story, all this interesting stuff about Bristol's history, right, or the fact that they're running spies are crossing Long Island Sound from Port Jefferson to Connecticut during the Revolution, you learn your connection to these stories, and you do realize that your story matters, your place matters, and that in a sense, like I said earlier, you are a force in history. And I think that's an incredibly democratizing way to look at the past. And it's a way that engages people in the past in ways that they're not often asked to be engaged.
19: One way I've been thinking about it lately is, so you take Port Jeff and you talk about the spy history, or so many towns, I think to Liam's really good point, have a connection to some really sort of turning point key moments in American history. Maybe it's the Revolutionary War, maybe it's other conflicts. And just thinking about those moments is a good way to remind us that the relative notion of security and peace that we think we are sort of just due is not guaranteed, that most of human history was pretty fraught, and that if we are not careful, if we are not mindful, that that could be the future and not just the past. I mean, I don't mean to be sort of grandiose about it, but it is so easy to get caught up in the day-to-day and just assume that this stasis is always going to be this the way of things. And it wasn't that long ago that every town had a story connected to battles and loss and I don't know. I mean, Dr. Oberg, is this making any sense to you?
10: Yeah, absolutely. I think that those connections to the past are important, right? And I think everyone loves history, even if they don't know it yet. Even if they've been inoculated from history by their by a bad teacher at an earlier point in their career. Once they realize that they're connected to a story, then they're involved.
19: So when we come back here, we're going to talk to Beth and Maya about the work coming up here. Beth Thomas is historian for the town of Bristol, and Maya LaFave is going to be doing the kind of work that Liam just talked about. Liam DeBono did this work in 2024. Maya LaFave is going to be doing it as a recipient of the 2026 Gardner Fellowship. Dr. Michael Oberg is with us this hour, distinguished professor in the Department of History at SUNY Geneseo. And a couple years ago, this was an idea that he had, needed some grant work and support to do it, and he's been able to build these partnerships around the state. So now we've got dozens of students heading out, and they're working with their local historians, studying their own past and history. And we're talking about the impact of that. We'll come right back and hear more of their stories.
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19: I'm Evan Dawson. 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
19: This is Connections. I'm Evan Dawson. Hey, Hal in Geneseo has been waiting to jump into the conversation. Hello, Hal. Go ahead.
23: Thank you. I love your program, Mr. Dawson. And
19: Mr. Dawson's my dad, but thank you.
23: Yeah, well, I'm trying to show respect as I really appreciate your range of topics and your lively and thoughtful discussion. So why am I calling? Well, when I moved here 3 decades ago, I had no idea that someone rather critical in early U.S. history was buried just south of Kinesis Lake, where I settled. And then on 256, I discovered the grave of Captain Daniel Shea. And then learning a little bit more that he had defended Bunker Hill near Boston during the American Revolution, amongst other battles. In other words, he was quite the revolutionary patriot. And then he moved on to Massachusetts, I guess, where he resisted tariffs. Heaven forbid that that we run our country on tariffs. And that was somewhat related to the so-called Whiskey Rebellion. And that may have leveraged a premature constitutional movement to somehow incorporate slavery. And I never knew this until I moved here. Of course, Jefferson and Washington were famous slave owners then. but I think something like 14 American presidents owned slaves. So this led to the biggest cataclysm yet, and hopefully singular, the American Civil War, in part because so in other words, his local connection to history, I would be curious if the Geneseo historian or any of those students had looked into such a key figure that really may have precipitated a premature constitutional convention.
19: Captain Daniel Shea.
10: Yep, Daniel Shays.
19: Okay.
10: Shays Rebellion Shays. In 1786 in western Massachusetts is one of the major precursors that demonstrated that government under the Articles Confederation was struggling, right? That the states were struggling to provide orderly government when farmers in western Massachusetts decide we're not going to pay the damn taxes, and they start shutting down the courts to prevent bankruptcies. And Daniel Shays, like a lot of Massachusetts settlers and a lot of veterans of the Revolution, ended up in our part of the state and even moving farther west. Lots of veterans were paid with land, and that allowed them. And for that reason, we have Revolutionary War dead buried in cemeteries across central and western New York.
19: Land that we may or may not have had to give to them.
10: It was a way to look. New York largely funded its government on sale of Indian land, which it acquired cheap. It paid debts to soldiers that way. It allowed New York in a way to become the Empire State. So Daniel Shea's story, and House Point's a great one, is an incredibly important story, tying into this bigger story about how New York was settled. This guy from Massachusetts ends up in Dansville or South Dansville. That's really important.
19: I had no idea the local connection. Shea's Rebellion, sure. But when I saw, he wants to talk about Captain Daniel Shea, I'm going, no, I don't know that name. Yeah. I did know that name. Thank you, Hal, for reminding me of the local tie there. So good stuff, Hal. I appreciate that. I want to talk to Maya Lefebvre, who's going to be part of the group of 30 students. Is that right, Dr. Ober?
10: 30 a year.
19: 30 students who are going to be heading out, and if you're just joining us here, Dr. Oberg at SUNY Geneseo is working with students not just from SUNY Geneseo, from a number of places across the state.
10: 15 from Stony Brook, 10 from Geneseo, 5 from Pottstown.
19: Okay, and they head out from roughly May to July.
10: Yep.
19: They work with a local historian, and they come back hopefully with a chance to maybe tell the world a little bit more about their work and maybe a better, stronger citizen themselves. And Maya Lefebvre, tell us a little about yourself. Where are you from?
2: Yeah, hi. I'm Maya. I'm from Stockbridge Valley, which is in central New York near Utica. I'm a junior here at SUNY Geneseo, and my major is history adolescent education. So I get kind of the best of both worlds. I do the education classes and I do the history classes.
19: And what is your plan for this particular work?
2: Yeah, well, since I'm not from the Bristol Geneseo area originally, I'm really going to be learning right there live as I'm working with Beth. We're still fleshing out kind of the specific projects that I'll be working on and the different options I'll have to pursue. But I know now I'll be helping with some different like interactive community-based festivals, some online cataloging work. But really, since I'm not from the area and I don't know much about the history as much as I would from where I'm from, I'm really excited to learn from the artifacts right themselves.
19: So Beth, how are you going to work with Maya and what do you hope she gains from this?
0: We've only met virtually, so I can't wait to meet her in person. First thing I'm going to do is give her a big hug so she doesn't have any idea what she's getting into, because our collection is in the attic of the Bristol Town Hall, which is a former Grange building. And when we're talking dusty old records, that's exactly what they are. So Michael told me that Maya is an excellent writer, and I'm hoping to put those skills to work so that we can make this more accessible, specifically at our upcoming, what we're naming the 250th Freedom Festival, on June 13th and 14th in our town park. And it's a consortium of 5 different towns that are all getting together on the Saturday the 13th. We're going to have a bunch of colonial activities. Our headline speaker is Native American speaker Perry Ground, who's going to talk about how the Haudenosaunee Constitution affected ours. We have a member of the Naples Historical Society going to lead a program with the children making corn husk dolls. We have another woman who's going to be doing colonial games. We have some Revolutionary War reenactors camping out for the whole weekend. We're going to have a blacksmith shoeing a horse. We're going to have sheep and oxen, and it'll be a really interesting long weekend.
19: June 13th and 14th.
0: Yes. And Maya is going to be involved with our Bristol Hills Historical Society booth. We're going to set up a couple of different displays. So she will be able to decide exactly what portion of that she wants to work on.
19: Maya, what is it about thinking about your past in this country, this country's past? What interests you the most? What's most fascinating or something that you want to dig more on?
2: Yeah, well, my mom is actually a history teacher as well. So I was raised with history all around me all the time from when I was very little up until now. It's always been a huge part of my life. And I think what she really ingrained in me is just my love for people within the history, not necessarily just like the valiant stories of heroes or like the really sad stories of tragedies. I think I really enjoy learning about the people involved and the individual stories involved and the characters that you might not hear about a lot. That kind of fall into the background or kind of their narratives are kind of lost, but they really did play such an essential role in shaping what we have today, even though we may not think of their role as being that big.
19: And so Beth Thomas, as a historian for the town of Bristol, you were an English teacher.
0: Mm-hmm.
19: You know, Maya comes from a history teacher's family. For you, how do we get more people who want to become historians, who want to end up doing what you're doing? Because every town in the state's got one.
0: That's right. Come visit. Join a historical society would be my very first recommendation, and attend some of our programs. It's very accessible. I think it's extremely special that we have this in New York State. We even have two public historian programs to help us learn more about our job. So I'm part of the AFNES program, Association of Public Historians of New York State, and a Greater Western New York Historians Program. So they have conferences where we learn more about our job. But you go to your town hall, ask to meet with your historian, and they would be thrilled to show you what they have, help get you involved, teach you whatever you want to learn.
19: You know, Beth, I was tempted to make a snide remark about these historical societies. Like, what, do you have some rockin' parties? But it turns out, Liam, what is the... So Liam goes back to Port Jefferson in 2024, and you're just days into this. What's the story?
20: I'm day three. We are having the very fun Long Island historical soiree in an old costume shop from the 20s in Port Jefferson. And the entire day, me and my the town historian, Christopher Ryan, we're going to Stop and Shop. We're picking up bags of ice and salami and cheese and little crackers and stuff. And, I mean... We're having, you know, some academic conference on the specific local Port Jefferson history. I think folks on graves, whatever. And, yeah, they have me playing the piano. So it's me.
19: You're
20: and,
19: a piano
20: like,
19: player.
20: Yeah, I am. It's always a fun time. And, yeah, it's me at the piano. And then 30 Long Island historians from, you know, Stony Brook and from the surrounding areas. Just having a community, I guess.
19: What an awesome story. All right, now Maya knows what she's in for now. Let me ask a couple other points here, though, before I get back to Michael. There's something that Beth brought up here that I want to hit Dr. Obergaard on before the hour is over. But generally speaking, I would like to hear from our guests about something that I think about a lot, which is that when you think about the physically tangible nature of our history and how brittle it is, the value of historical societies just to preserve it, to be a place where whether it's epistolary collections or whether it's physical objects – sometimes people find, you know, an old Susan B. Anthony letter or a Seward letter in you know, in their attic, but they've got to go somewhere. And we are not, you know, we are a society now where we are not thinking often about how do we preserve things. Mostly we're like, hey, are my Facebook pictures going to stay there forever? It's very different. And I can't imagine states that don't have historians, Beth, because we've got to have a place for our history. And every year that passes, some of the more, you know, brittle nature of these things, we're more at risk of losing them. So can you just describe, you know, do you have some cool stuff?
0: Yes, we do.
19: Yeah.
0: And boy, this is a perfectly
19: because
0: timed...
19: there's a lot of weight on the historian's office to preserve.
0: Yes. And the Rochester Regional Library Council is helping us. We have a program right now where we are digitizing these precious old documents, specifically focusing on the women of Bristol. So I'm hoping that Maya can help me on that, too. And we've spent since last October digitizing these records, which will then be uploaded to their site. And then, of course, storing them afterwards is a huge concern. We were talking about this before we came upstairs. That moment when you hold on to one of those early letters mm-hmm. is magical. Mm-hmm. And I hope that everybody can have that experience. At the same time, we need to make sure that they're preserved in archival boxes and everything else, which are expensive. But
19: Mike, do you want to add to that? I mean, just the challenge and the importance.
10: Well, I would want to emphasize that most town historians in the state of New York are volunteers, or they operate on very small stipends with very small budgets. So this work is being done by people who are in it for the love of the game. And I think the one thing about our program is, thanks to the Gardner Foundation, thanks to our partners at Stony Brook University, we're able to pay the students, right? There's unpaid internships are a dime a dozen, but to actually pay students in history to do history work is really rare. It's so important to preserve this stuff. At the Rochester Historical Society, where I'm a volunteer, where I'm vice president, we have Susan B. Anthony's clothing. We have a lock of Frederick Douglass's hair. We have these incredibly, these things that get you incredibly close to history, and not to mention all sorts of documents. And I think that these records are so precious, they're so valuable, and they're so fragile. And so efforts, we've had many students over the years of this program do work on digitizing documents or preserving things. And I think that it's going to be the challenge of our time is preserving the past, not only the old stuff, but the new stuff too, right? What about all the emails you send in this building right here?
19: Yeah, where do they go? I don't know where they go.
10: Yeah, and not to mention the president's emails or things like that.
19: That's a whole other
10: kettle of fish. But how do we preserve those documents? And I think that's these are immensely important questions.
19: Let me grab another phone call. This is Ingrid in Penfield. Hi, Ingrid. Go ahead.
3: Hi. I'm sorry that I missed most of the program, so I'm sorry if this is an out-of-line comment. I came in right where you at the end where you were talking about Civil War reenactors. I wanted to say my mom was a part of a pilot program back in the 60s teaching social studies and English. And we were always taken on educational vacations in the summer, and they were always to battle sites. And I never enjoyed that, and it took me a long time to realize that I'm not really interested in history from the viewpoint of war. And especially now, as I've had plenty of time to think about it, I really wish we would stop the glorification of war. It is a bizarre practice when you really dig down deep, and it's also patriarchy driven. And I just want to say, let's learn. I understand that you were talking about Susan B. Anthony and other things that we can learn about history, but I think the glorification of war in all its forms it's high time that we got over that. Thanks.
19: Yeah, Ingrid, thank you. So in general, I mean, I certainly take the point. And Dr. Oberg, my sense is that you can teach battles, you can teach war and history without glorifying it, or you can absolutely glorify it and make it a video game.
10: Yeah, we don't glorify the war. And I think that where Liam was working on the North Shore of Long Island, right? That what the revolution was a thing where every single person got a knock on the door. Whose side are you on? Are you a Tory or a rebel? And to get to the point Maya raised earlier about these individual stories, that's what makes the revolution compelling and how these people are brought into these conflicts. No one serious in history is glorifying war, but they do have to understand the effects of it and the consequences of it. And without war, look, man, the Declaration of Independence would have just been just a document. It wouldn't have mattered. And it was the military struggle on Long Island or through the Finger Lakes in 1779 that made that revolution what it was.
19: So to the point about the knock on the door, PBS, of course, aired the Revolutionary War series from Ken Burns, and Ken Burns wanted to impress upon American viewers that this was also a civil war, and this really split communities. He also took some heat, and this is what I wanted to ask you about. He took some heat from mostly conservative critics because he talked about the Haudenosaunee form of government and what we learned from comments from people like Ben Franklin and others. And the conservative critics were like, oh, it's another woke documentary that has to praise natives and can't give credit to the Europeans. If you actually watch the many part series, I mean, this was a very small part of it right at the beginning. It did acknowledge, though, that part of history. So why do we still get hung up in this? Like, what's the dynamic that you see there?
10: You know, we have a president who's issued executive orders that make it that have proscribed the teaching of anything that makes a white student feel uncomfortable. And it's just a fact that if you own land in this state, downstream a ways, you are the beneficiary of a systematic program of indigenous dispossession that at times and places violated the laws of the United States. That's just black and white. It's in the documents. It doesn't reflect on you poorly, but it does it does force you to answer some uncomfortable questions. Like, what are we going to do about it? Right? What are we going to do about the fact that this country didn't follow its own rules for taking indigenous land? And that's a whole other show in a sense, but I think that there is a lot of white supremacy when it comes to the teaching. People who are non-historians feel that history should preserve white supremacy, and we see a lot of that today, unfortunately, especially coming out of the executive orders with the White House. And it's not what we do as historians. I'd come back to Maya's answer. We're interested in human beings. We're interested in people and how people react. We're interested in the study of continuity and change across time and space. That's what we look at.
19: Maya, as a student, have you ever felt like the historical education you got at any level threatened your sense of what it meant to be an American, or was, you know, sort of had a negative imprint on you as an American?
2: That's a very, very good, very complex question. I would have to say I've always thought of the American identity as, in the context of America, as the melting pot of the rest of the world, and that, in essence, the American identity is just a mix of everything else, and that is in itself is the beauty of America, is that you can have so many identities and so many cultures from so many different places come together, and that's what makes it American. Like I said, I was raised in a very passionate household about history, and I never really thought of any lessons I was taught as going against what I thought of my idea as what it was to be an American, because I think all history from all parts of the world is important when it comes to learning about the context of the world we live in now. And I have not ever felt that anything that I believed to be, like, very importantly, this is what it means to be an American, this is what it means for me to be an American. I don't think anything like that was challenged, because to me, America is just a conglomeration of everything, and that's how we should think of it.
19: Okay. Well, before we close here, let me just get Charlie's email. He's a retired teacher. He says, Evan, William King beat Jackie Robinson by a year, integrating the NBL right here in Rochester. Then Earl Lloyd was the first African-American in the NBA, playing for the Royals in 1950. My Rochester students would go wild learning this as it happened right at Jefferson Park. You got to make history come alive. That's from Charlie. Good stuff there.
10: Yeah, right on, Charlie.
19: That is on the money. And Carol in Pittsburgh, got to keep it tight. Go ahead, Carol.
4: No, I just wanted to tell people, if they are interested in this, many of the towns have groups of citizens, groups of residents who are researching local events, like we just described. They do walking tours of the area. They have, in the case of historic Brighton, they have a website with all kinds of articles and photographs and so on. And best of all, the board of Historic Brighton has a high school student as a member of the board, and she came to us because of a history teacher that inspired her. So for people interested in this, there's a lot that they can participate in. So,
19: thank you, Carol. Anything you want to add, Michael, about getting people to participate, getting people more involved?
10: No, I think Carol's point is a great one. Your town has a historian, and there's probably a local historical society as well. What Beth has in Bristol is amazing to look at. I mean, it's just such cool stuff. I have learned so much from these local historians. It's just amazing what people have across these towns. It's just a wonderful way to study the past. Go visit your local historian's office or your local historical society.
19: Beth, thank you for what you do. I'm so glad there are people doing what you are doing in towns across this state. We are all better for it. I'm sure it's not easy work. It's not making you rich. You said it's fun.
0: It's just fun.
19: I'm glad it's still fun. I'll close. Charles writes to different. We had Charlie. This is Charles. He says he's with the Rochester, the Flower City Warriors veterans hockey team. He says, we're ordering third jerseys, and the inside of the collar will feature the words Rochester Racehorses, the nickname of the 140th New York Infantry during the Civil War. Took a lot of searching to find something like that, but it was worth it. bits of history everywhere. And but you gotta be willing to go down and dig and find it here. Liam DeBono, what you doing next with your life? How are things going, man?
20: It's going pretty well. Doing a lot of history stuff. Going to Greece next semester for research.
19: Not, but, not Greece, New York.
20: Not Greece, no.
19: Oh, the Greece.
20: Yeah, that'd be the two local history.
19: Yes, it would. Well, good luck to you. Hey, yeah. Thanks for sharing your insight. And I really, really, really appreciate the stories from Port Jeff and everything you've been sharing with us here. Yeah. Thanks for coming in.
20: Of course. Fun time.
19: And I want to thank student Maya LaFave. Good luck to you this spring and summer, Maya. And sometime come back, tell us about your experience. We appreciate having you.
2: Thank you. I'd love to.
19: And Beth Thomas, historian for the town of Bristol, speaking for a lot of historians across the state. You got a lot of great colleagues. Thanks for doing what you do.
0: Thank you.
19: And Dr. Michael Oberg, distinguished professor in the Department of History at SUNY Genesee.

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8: And I'm Scott Tong. This is Here and Now. Coming up, diesel prices are at a record high, rising much faster than gas, and showing up in prices of our food, deliveries, retail.
9: It manifests itself in every nook and cranny of the economy.
7: Also, three major news outlets sue the Trump administration for banning them from the White House.
10: And I'm Peter O'Dowd, hosting from KTOO in Juneau, where climate change is literally shifting the land. We'll be talking about landslides and floods in southeast Alaska. Plus, a more pleasant change to your natural environment. Fall is here, the perfect season for a hike.
11: Pick a trail, go as far as you would like to, turn around, and head back to your car.
10: Coming up Here and Now.
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12: Live from NPR News, I'm Lakshmi Singh. CNN, Politico, and MS Now, formerly MSNBC, are suing to immediately regain access to the White House grounds after they were banned over their unfavorable coverage of the president. And the White House television pool, through which media outlets combine resources to give the public access to White House events or the president's remarks, will not cover President Trump today. Fox News is also backing the pool's decision. President Trump had accused the media organizations of continuously reporting fake news on social media last week. Trump threatened similar action against other media outlets. The president plans to meet with New York City Mayor Zoran Mamdani later today ahead of Trump's speech this week at the United Nations. NPR's Brian Mann reports this will be the third meeting between the two men since Mamdani's election last year.
13: On paper, Trump, a MAGA Republican, and Mamdani, a Democratic Socialist, are political opposites, and at times they've criticized each other fiercely. But both have deep political and cultural roots in New York City, and their past encounters at the White House were seen as surprisingly cordial. According to Mamdani's office, today's planned meeting will happen at Gracie Mansion, the mayor's official residence in Manhattan. In a statement, city officials said the meeting will focus on issues affecting New York City and New Yorkers. In the past, the men have talked about housing and transportation projects. Mamdani has also hosted meetings with mayors from around the world ahead of the UN gathering, and he's meeting today with the president of Brazil. Brian Mann, NPR News, New York.
12: Customers who use heating oil could pay sharply higher costs for it this winter. More from NPR's Windsor Johnston.
14: The fallout from higher oil prices won't end at the gas pump. Mark Wolf is the head of the National Energy Assistance Directors Association. He says people who depend on heating oil will really feel it when the cold weather arrives.
15: They're getting hit twice because they're already paying more for gasoline, and now their home's heating oil has gone up more than 50% since the start of the war. Last year, paid about $1,750. This year, it could go as high as $3,000.
14: That could be especially difficult for people on fixed incomes. Wolf says the Trump administration has not increased energy.

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3: 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Our forecast from FLXweather.com, a cloudy and cooler start to the week. Mostly cloudy today with highs in the low 60s. Mostly cloudy tonight, overnight lows in the upper 40s. Mostly cloudy with breaks of sun from time to time on Tuesday with highs in the low to mid 60s. 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
6: I'm Indira Lakshmanan. It's Here and Now. Coming up, diesel prices just keep rising, straining an already struggling trucking industry. We hear how they're getting by.
5: Also, the Iran war has raised the price of crude oil, benefiting a key producer and exporter, Russia.
7: Russia was really starting to feel, before the Iran war, the financial crunch of the war in Ukraine. And in some ways, this has really saved Vladimir Putin.
8: And I'm Peter O'Dowd, hosting from KTOO in Juneau, Alaska, where climate change is making landslides more likely. Across the region, people anxious about when the next disaster might strike.
9: The earth could just swallow us whole at any moment, you know.
8: Coming up Here and Now.
6: The news is first. Live from NPR News, I'm Lakshmi Singh. An equipment outage is snarling air traffic at major airports in the Northeast. Hundreds of flights were canceled or delayed today at airports around New York City and Philadelphia. The Federal Aviation Administration says the problems began with a blown circuit at its traffic control facility in Philadelphia, which also handles traffic at Newark International Airport. Aviation officials tried to switch to a backup line but found that it had been cut because of unrelated construction in New Jersey. The FAA put ground stops in place in Philadelphia, Newark, and John F. Kennedy International in New York, as the impact of the equipment outages spread. States are settling their antitrust lawsuit against the Paramount-Warner Brothers merger. California Attorney General Rob Bonta says while he and the 11 other Democratic state attorneys general are still concerned about the impact on competition, the settlement establishes guardrails to better protect entertainment and media industry livelihoods. That includes strengthening a firewall between two major news organizations and their corporate owners.
10: It must establish a news editorial independence board to support CBS News' and CNN's continued editorial independence.
6: The Trump-allied Ellison family controls and runs Paramount. Meanwhile, CNN, MS Now, and Politico are suing the Trump administration on First Amendment grounds after he revoked their White House credentials over their unfavorable coverage of him. NPR has obtained Health Secretary Robert F. Kennedy Jr.'s latest annual financial disclosure. It shows that he received two lucrative book advances and substantial gifts. Here's NPR's Sydney Lupkin.
11: Secretary Kennedy disclosed in his annual financial filing that he received a pair of book advances in the last year from Skyhorse Publishing. Each is worth $2 million. One book is called Unsettled Science. The title is a twist on the term settled science, often used to describe the evidence for vaccine safety. Kennedy also reported receiving gifts worth more than $250,000 from celebrity security advisor Gavin De Becker. The gifts included flights to Fiji and Greece and use of a vacation home. The Department of Health and Human Services did not respond to NPR's detailed list of questions about the disclosure, but in a statement said Kennedy complies with all laws, regulations, and requirements. Sydney Lupkin, NPR News.
6: The son of celebrity model Cindy Crawford and businessman Randy Gerber has died. Presley Gerber was 27 years old. Los Angeles County Medical Examiner said Gerber died at a rehabilitation facility.

On the next Fresh Air, Rhiannon Giddens. She plays and sings music from the black string band tradition dating back to slave times. She's the artistic director of the Silk Road Ensemble, won a Pulitzer for co-writing an opera, and played banjo on Beyond.

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2: 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Our forecast from FLXweather.com, a cloudy and cooler start to the week. Mostly cloudy today with highs in the low 60s. Mostly cloudy tonight, overnight lows in the upper 40s. Mostly cloudy with breaks of sun from time to time on Tuesday with highs in the low to mid 60s. 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
0: 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I'm Scott Detrow.
6: And I'm Juana Summers. Beloved NPR colleague and friend Rose Friedman has died. As an editor and reporter, she played a key part in shaping NPR's arts and culture coverage. For more than a decade, she worked on a variety of pieces about new books, author interviews, even the culinary adventure of cooking chicken in a pig's bladder. Rose died Thursday at home in New York City of cancer. She was 38 years old. Elizabeth Brett Blair has this appreciation.
7: Rose Friedman was many things, a books person, a major foodie, a union shop steward. She was in her early 20s when she got a job as an editorial assistant for NPR Books. Pretty soon, she knew the publishing industry inside out and seemed to have read everything.
8: She was voracious.
7: One of the people she worked with on reviews and features was novelist Meg Wolitzer.
8: I thought of Rose as this expert almost immediately in terms of her taste and knowledge in and about books. And I feel that it was something that she'd had her whole reading life.
7: Beginning in 2013, Rose and a small team spent weeks putting together NPR's annual Books Concierge, an app that would go on to be called Books We Love. Rose and a few others would whittle down hundreds of books nominated by NPR staff and critics into a kind of robust reading guide. Here's Rose explaining how the app works to NPR's David Fokenflick in 2021.
9: So I clicked on eye-opening reads, and then I added nonfiction. And then just for fun, I hit Tales from Around the World, and it gave me a list of about 15 books.
10: Any I might like?
9: So the one I thought you'd get a kick out of is called A Most Remarkable Creature, The Hidden Life and Epic Journey of the World's Smartest Birds of Prey.
7: Even as a young staffer in the newsroom, Rose was like an old-school journalist, endlessly curious but highly skeptical. She strived for clarity, context, and emotion, also humor. Rose Friedman loved talking about food. In 2020, she interviewed Chef Bill Buford.
9: I swung by his building, and he handed over some ingredients he said I'd need, including the chicken, some wine, and what looked like a deflated football loosely wrapped in plastic. He wouldn't tell me where he got it, and it smelled... Well, it smelled. But it was part of Buford's plan.
10: You prepare your bird in the normal way you would for roasting.
7: Rose Friedman grew up in Newton, Massachusetts. She studied labor history at McAllister College in St. Paul, Minnesota. Rose brought her passion for labor issues to NPR, acting as a shop steward for SAG-AFTRA, the union that represents the company's editorial workers. She was especially proud of her work convincing NPR to increase its paid parental leave policy. Rose Friedman is survived by her partner, Andrew Anastasi, and their two daughters, her parents, Carolyn and Jerry Friedman, her sisters, Sophie and Nina, and numerous admiring friends and colleagues. Elizabeth Blair, NPR News.
11: Legendary singer-songwriter Neil Young just released his 50th studio album. It is called Second Song, and it's the third album he has put out with his latest backing band, the Chrome Hearts. NPR's Kira Joaquim sat down with Young to talk about his latest release and what it means to still be making music after six decades.
12: Through the smoky leaves of time.
13: Few artists out there have been as prolific as Neil Young. Over the past six decades, Young has released countless records, experimented with genre and instrumentation, and created one of the most enduring catalogs in American music. He's been able to do that, he says, by not looking backwards.
14: When I get an album of songs done, then I have to forget about those and forget everything that I was thinking and forget everything that was in it and open up the space for what is coming next.
13: But on Second Song, Young seems to be opening up a space for what's next by considering his past. The record includes five new tracks. They're sprawling and personal, and Young is reflecting on the person he once was.

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1: On the next Fresh Air, Rhiannon Giddens. She plays and sings music from the black string band tradition dating back to slave times. She's the artistic director of the Silk Road Ensemble, won a Pulitzer for co-writing an opera, and played banjo on Beyoncé's hit Texas Hold'em. Giddens will play banjo, fiddle, and sing on our show. 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
2: 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Our forecast from FLXweather.com, a cloudy and cooler start to the week. Mostly cloudy today with highs in the low 60s. Mostly cloudy tonight, overnight lows in the upper 40s. Mostly cloudy with breaks of sun from time to time on Tuesday with highs in the low to mid 60s. 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

0: doubt.
1: Does it get harder to stay weird as the years go on?
2: Well, you know, that's an interesting thing because I think the whole Weird Al thing has become kind of ironic because people are saying he's the most normal guy in Hollywood. So it was a nickname that I got in college, and it kind of stuck, and it kind of was descriptive of the music I was putting out and my personality at times. But, you know, I don't have, feel a pressure to be weird or to be on all the time. I think people realize that, like, when I'm out and about in public or, you know, shopping for groceries, I'm not going to be bouncing off the walls.
1: Just regular out there.
2: Yeah.
1: Will you ever retire?
2: I probably won't be my idea, if that's the case. I mean, I don't feel any real reason to retire. I mean, I'm never going to do a farewell tour. You'll never know when the last tour is. It could be this one.
1: A lot of people do 7 or 8 farewell tours.
2: I don't want to be that person.
1: Lucrative.
2: Yeah.
1: Well, Al Yankovic, thank you for playing the Tiny Desk, and thank you for talking All Things Considered.
2: My pleasure.
3: I was the new Olivier. I thought I'd be the toast of Sundance, or maybe Cannes.
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6: 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Our forecast from FLXweather.com, a cloudy and cooler start to the week. Mostly cloudy today with highs in the low 60s. Mostly cloudy tonight, overnight lows in the upper 40s. Mostly cloudy with breaks of sun from time to time on Tuesday with highs in the low to mid 60s. 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
3: 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Our forecast from FLXweather.com, sunnier skies, mostly cloudy tonight, overnight lows in the upper 40s, mostly sunny Tuesday with highs in the mid-60s, sun and clouds Wednesday with highs in the mid-60s. 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
4: And I'm Juana Summers. Evanston, Illinois is the first U.S. city to approve payments to its black residents as part of a reparations program.
0: The Trump administration, which

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1: 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Our forecast from FLXweather.com, sunnier skies, mostly cloudy tonight, overnight lows in the upper 40s, mostly sunny Tuesday with highs in the mid-60s, sun and clouds Wednesday with highs in the mid-60s. 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
0: It's All Things Considered from NPR News. I'm Scott Detrow.
4: And I'm Juana Summers. Beloved NPR colleague and friend Rose Friedman has died. As an editor and reporter, she played a key part in shaping NPR's arts and culture coverage. For more than a decade, she worked on a variety of pieces about new books, author interviews, even the culinary adventure of cooking chicken in a pig's bladder. Rose died Thursday at home in New York City of cancer. She was 38 years old. Elizabeth Brett Blair has this appreciation.
5: Rose Friedman was many things, a books person, a major foodie, a union shop steward. She was in her early 20s when she got a job as an editorial assistant for NPR Books. Pretty soon, she knew the publishing industry inside out and seemed to have read everything.
6: She was voracious.
5: One of the people she worked with on reviews and features was novelist Meg Wolitzer.
6: I thought of Rose as this expert almost immediately in terms of her taste and knowledge in and about books. And I feel that it was something that she'd had her whole reading life.
5: Beginning in 2013, Rose and a small team spent weeks putting together NPR's annual Books Concierge, an app that would go on to be called Books We Love. Rose and a few others would whittle down hundreds of books nominated by NPR staff and critics into a kind of robust reading guide. Here's Rose explaining how the app works to NPR's David Folkenflik in 2021.
7: So I clicked on eye-opening reads, and then I added nonfiction. And then just for fun, I hit Tales from Around the World, and it gave me a list of about 15 books.
8: Any I might like?
7: So the one I thought you'd get a kick out of is called A Most Remarkable Creature, The Hidden Life and Epic Journey of the World's Smartest Birds of Prey.
5: Even as a young staffer in the newsroom, Rose was like an old-school journalist, endlessly curious but highly skeptical. She strived for clarity, context, and emotion, also humor. Rose Friedman loved talking about food. In 2020, she interviewed Chef Bill Buford.
7: I swung by his building, and he handed over some ingredients he said I'd need, including the chicken, some wine, and what looked like a deflated football loosely wrapped in plastic. He wouldn't tell me where he got it, and it smelled... Well, it smelled. But it was part of Buford's plan.
8: You prepare your bird in the normal way you would for roasting.
5: Rose Friedman grew up in Newton, Massachusetts. She studied labor history at McAllister College in St. Paul, Minnesota. Rose brought her passion for labor issues to NPR, acting as a shop steward for SAG-AFTRA, the union that represents the company's editorial workers. She was especially proud of her work convincing NPR to increase its paid parental leave policy. Rose Friedman is survived by her partner, Andrew Anastasi, and their two daughters, her parents, Carolyn and Jerry Friedman, her sisters, Sophie and Nina, and numerous admiring friends and colleagues. Elizabeth Blair, NPR News.
9: Legendary singer-songwriter Neil Young just released his 50th studio album. It is called Second Song, and it's the third album he has put out with his latest backing band, the Chrome Hearts. NPR's Kira Joaquim sat down with Young to talk about his latest release and what it means to still be making music after six decades.
10: Through the smoky leaves of time.
11: Few artists out there have been as prolific as Neil Young. Over the past six decades, Young has released countless records, experimented with genre and instrumentation, and created one of the most enduring catalogs in American music. He's been able to do that, he says, by not looking backwards.
12: When I get an album of songs done, then I have to forget about those and forget everything that I was thinking and forget everything that was in it and open up the space for what is coming next.
11: But on Second Song, Young seems to be opening up a space for what's next by considering his past. The record includes five new tracks. They're sprawling and personal, and Young is reflecting on the person he once was.

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It's an earworm, isn't it? Don't you wish you knew what it was? We've got the whole list of the music we play on the show at our website, marketplace.org/music.

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4: From WHYY in Philadelphia, I'm Terry Gross with Fresh Air. That's today's guest, Rhiannon Giddens, playing the opening banjo riff on Beyoncé's hit Texas Hold'em from her country album Cowboy Carter. It briefly brought Giddens' sound into the center of pop culture, but that's not where she lives. She plays and sings string band music from the African-American tradition dating back to slave times. She's also written songs based on slave narratives and about contemporary police shootings. She's the artistic director of the Silk Road Ensemble, founded by cellist Yo-Yo Ma, which performs music from around the world. She won a Pulitzer for co-composing an opera. She studied opera singing in college.
5: It's not a usual path from opera to the banjo.
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1: 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The community calendar is a public service of Finger Lakes Public Radio. 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
2: 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And as Biba Doobie knows, sometimes things can abruptly shift.
3: All of a sudden, I was in my mid-20s, and everything that I felt so sure about and everyone in my life that I thought was in my life forever just kind of came, like, crumbling down before my eyes.
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3: He graced us with some nice, shouty backing vocals, and that's it. But, like, that's all I need. That's all I want.
2: 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I'm Raina Duras. 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Here's Rufus Wainwright. I don't know what it is.